four-track composition by Zena Louie, graduate student in the music department, University of California, San Diego, May 1972. Track 1, track 2, track 3, track 4.

0: The sun shines for you.
1: He said the day we were lying among the
0: rhododendrons
1: on Hearth Head in his gray tweed suit.
0: And his straw hat the day I got him to propose to me. Yes. First I gave him the bit of seed cake out of my mouth, and it was leap year like now. Yes. Sixteen years ago, my God. After that long kiss, I near lost my breath.
1: Okay.

0: Yes, he said I was a flower of the mountain. Yes, so we are flowers, all a woman's body.
1: Yes, that was the one true thing he said in his life.
0: And the sun shines for you today. That was why I liked him, because I saw he understood or felt what a woman is, and I gave him all the pleasure I could, leading him on till he asked me to say yeah. And I wouldn't answer first, only looked out over the sea and the sky. I was thinking of so many things he didn't know of. Mulvey and Mr. Stanhope and Hester and Father and old Captain Groves and the sailors playing All Birds Fly and I Say Stoop and washing up dishes, they called it on the pier. And the sentry in front of the governor's house with the thing round his white helmet. Poor devil, half roasted, and the Spanish girls laughing in their shawls, and their tall combs, and the auctions in the morning.
1: The Greeks,
0: and the Jews, and the Arabs, and the devil knows who else from all the ends of Europe, and Duke Street in the fowl market, all clucking outside Larrabee Sherrins. And the poor donkeys slipping half asleep, and the vague fellows in the cloaks half asleep in the shade on the steps, and the big wheels of the carts of the bulls, and the old castle. Thousands of years old, yes. And those handsome Moors all in white and turbans like kings, asking you to sit down in their little bit of a shop. And Rhonda with the old windows of the posadas, glancing eyes a lattice hid for her lover to kiss. The iron and the wine shops half open at night.
1: And the castanets.
0: And the night we missed the boat at Algeciras. The watchman going about, serene with his lamp. And oh, that awful deep down torrent.
1: Oh, and the sea crimson, sometimes like fire.
0: And the glorious sunsets.
1: And the fig trees in the Alameda Gardens,
0: yes.
1: And all the queer little streets.
0: And pink and blue and yellow houses.
1: And the jessamine and geranium.
0: And cactus in Gibraltar as a girl where I was a flower of the mountain, yes.
1: Yes.
0: When I put the rose in my hair like the Andalusian girls used.
1: Or shall I wear a red,
0: yes, and how he kissed me under the Moorish wall.
1: And I thought, well, as well him as another.
0: And then I asked him with my eyes to ask again, yes. And then he asked me, would I say yes,
1: would
0: to say
1: I,
0: yes, my
1: I,
0: mountain
1: yeah.
0: flower.
1: And first I put my arms around him.
0: Yes.
1: Yes.
0: And drew him down to me so he could feel my breasts all perfume, yes.
1: Yes.
0: Yes.
1: Yes.
0: Yes.
1: And his heart,
0: and his heart was going like a mad.
1: Yes.
0: And yes.
1: Yes.
0: And yes. And yes.
1: Yes.
0: And yes.
1: I said
0: yes. And yes.
1: And yes. And yes.
0: Yes.
1: I said yes.
0: I said yes.
1: And yes.
0: Yes. I will. Yes.

Hello folks, you're listening to episode 83 of The Infinite Inward with me, F. Ampism, back after a little summer sabbatical, which seems to be the the way these days at the station. Is there's a little break over the summertime. Pleased to be back sharing weird and wonderful sounds with you all. The first track we heard was from the Huti album by Nicholas Gaunin. It's a track called Rokoreka Taribaku. Then we heard In Dandelion Fields and Of the Always Puzzle of Living and Doing by Yara Azmar from a new album. More on that later. Then we heard a track called Molly from a 4-CD box set out on Nya Records called The Alien Territory Archives. It's a collection of very odd sounds from San Diego. Thanks to Willie Stewart for sending me I bought the physical box, hoping that there would be a download code with it. But there wasn't. So Willie kindly sent me the files, getting stuff from vinyl and cassette onto my into digital form is a bit of a pain in the backside at the moment for various reasons. So it's nice to have the files so I can listen to these while I'm walking around town. More from the Alien Territory Archives 4-CD box set later in the show. Then you heard long piece called Real 28 live in Utrecht. This is by Water Damage. Thanks to Ajay for sending that on. Okay, coming up, a piece by Ustad Noor Baksh. Enjoy.

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0: Okay, going back from the Jingul album by Ustad Noor Bakhsh. This is the same, actually the same same deal as the Nya Records 4-CD box set, insofar as I wanted to play some pieces from this album on my show, and I only had the physical format. I did buy it honest from Mark at Hivemind when I went to see Ustad at the Rose Hill recently in Brighton. So Mark very kindly sent me the files over. Thanks for that, Bod. We heard Kalam Lolo and we heard a track called Manj. Then another piece from the Alien Territory Archives, 4-CD box set on Nya Records. Do check it out. Go to the Bandcamp. That was by Ernie Morgan, called Mono Melodies. Very weird stuff. Then we heard something from the Ikuisus label, Juho Tovanen, a track called Surpa. Apologies for the pronunciation, Juho. Another track from the 4-CD box set, Warren Burt. Glorious. We got some wonderful track titles this month from this Nya Records release and from Yara Azmar's album. This Warren Burt track is called French Fried Minds of Walruses and Caterpillars from 1974. Then we heard Snake Digestion from the Hooty album, another track by Nicolas Gaunin, put out by on cassette by the Arte Tetra label from Italy. And then from here until the end of the show, Sounds from Home, another piece from Yara Azmar's new album, Everyone I Love is Sleeping. Do check it out. Yara is an incredible, incredible musician and a filmmaker and a puppeteer. Really a beautiful world to delve into. Thanks for listening, folks. It's been my pleasure to guide you through 2 hours of ear gloop and audio oddities. Look forward to doing the same next month. In the meantime, take care.
1: صفى بريح بالفضا في ماضي منيح بس مضى صفى بريح بالفضا لا
2: شو عم يروح على الوظيفة؟

0: It's one of my favorite songs of all time, I think. And I think also I introduced it to you, no? At some point.
1: You did, I remember.

0: So, Sarah, what is on next?
1: Next up, we've got something from Blondie.
2: And that's what's so amazing.
1: I'm going to play Rapture. I got this song from Upside Down Records in Deptford. This song is about a man from Mars who has a gun and he shoots you down dead and then he eats your head and then he goes out and he eats cars. He eats loads of cars. And then when he's eaten all of the cars, he eats bars. And then if that's not enough, he starts eating guitars.
0: Mmm, tasty.
1: Geschmack.

0: Okay. That was Blondie with Rapture. What's next?
1: I hope we have some country fans in the audience, because the next song is Stand By Your Man from Tammy Wynette. Biggest country hit since existence, I guess. Like, no, maybe not, but I don't know.
0: No, I think
1: for me it's
0: nice. It holds that 1968
1: title. Also covered by the Blues Brothers and Lana Del Rey.
2: And that's what's so amazing.
1: Enjoy.
3: Yes,

0: Okay. Up next, we've got a song by Alvin Stardust called Cuckoo. This was from a tape box set that I got last week at Deptford Market called Sensational 70s, and I got it for £1. This hit number one in Australia top charts and actually came number 86 in Canada. So I don't know what that says about Canada. I guess they weren't ready for any cooing or any chewing.
1: But £1, Cuckoo.

0: now a song that makes everybody happy because hey. It's easy listening.
1: Oh yes, it's that time.
0: Herb Alpert and the Tijuana Brass Band with a cover version of Sunny, the song of Bobby Happ from 1969. Sunny weather outside, sunny sound inside your radio.

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1: Sorry, that was filled with rain, but we leave it to it.
2: Remixed.

0: You recognize that's a live recorded show.
1: Little
0: sometimes,
1: slip up there.
0: Sometimes some stuff sounds a bit wonky, but it's also all analog.
2: Yes. Yes. Yes.
1: Okay.
2: Two 18s for £100,000.
1: I've got an absolute banger, if I do say so myself. Next up, we've got Monkey Business by the Pet Shop Boys. I played this song about 100 times last week, and I'm going to carry on doing that all over again next week. The RSPCA once asked the Pet Shop Boys to change their name to Rescue Shelter Boys to promote pet adoption. They obviously didn't oblige, but for one night only, without further ado, here's Monkey Business by the Rescue Shelter Boys.
0: I guess in German it would be Affenarbeit.
1: Still has that ring to it.
0: Affenarbeit. Yeah,
1: Affenarbeit.
0: Yeah. Von den Tierheim-Jungs.

0: After some good old monkey business, you often need some Kleenex.
1: Oh, cheeky.
0: That's what we have next. A copy of a 1978 song of Kleenex, Ain't You. It's an old 7-inch from the good old Rough Trade in London.
2: Yes.
0: So enjoy that punky classic.
1: Oh yeah.

0: song by Tom Waits. This song's from his 1987 album called Frank's Wild Years. This song is about a character he created called Frank O'Brien. This song takes us down the garden path of Frank's journey from leaving home, searching for the greener grass of life, carrying his sweet medallion of Saint Christopher, the patron saint of travel. This is Hang On Saint Christopher by Tom Waits.
1: Hang on and hang in.
0: Good one.

0: the train conductor of our hearts, I would say.
1: Yes, I agree. He sang that song with a bullhorn because he wanted to sound like a train conductor. I love his smoky, smoky voice. I don't think you're ready for what's next.
0: Yeah, we stay in a bit of a weird area with the next song as well. It's a disco version of the Star Wars theme.
2: And that's what's so amazing.
0: And Cantina Band by Mecco from 1977, Disco High Life.
1: Oh my god.
0: What's your favorite drink this summer, as we have no ad break this show?
1: Campari soda.
0: Campari soda, always a good choice. I would say mine is, as actually every year, pastis with a lot of ice. That's quite nice.
1: Oh, he's a poet and he doesn't know it.

0: That's more of a Star Trek impression. You think I could join the Cantina band?
1: I think you'd be the front man, baby. Okay, I'm going to bring it back home. I'm going to play some Bob Dylan now. So I got this tape from a charity shop in Peckham, and this is going to be Subterranean Homesick Blues. I just want to point out that one of the lyrics, "You don't need a weatherman to know which way the wind blows," he's actually referring to himself. His top hit was Blowing in the Wind when this song came out, and what he's trying to say is you don't need him to pay attention to what's going on in the world. So to keep it real, listen up, pay attention, but let's listen to Bob, shall we?

0: If you wondered who this strange Bavarian sounding guy from the intro was, that was Ferdy
1: Hardy Gardy.
0: Ferdy Dülberg, one of our most beloved friends.
1: Oh yeah.
0: And the next song is for him and his brother Milan Dülberg.
2: Yes.
0: And their father, which I kind of experienced this song a lot on a movie.
1: Very true,
0: recording we made, yeah. And we had some rides with a car, and they played this song from a CD from their father, and that's when I got in touch with this song much more as before. So enjoy Cajun Moon from JJK.
3: Ringo has a sexy nose.

0: Cajun Moon.
1: And that's what's so amazing.
2: Cajun Moon by J.J. Cale, 1974.
3: I love that song.
2: Yeah, it's really nice. If you're interested in the movie, check out Grauschleier. It's kind of a quirky, funny, long play movie.
3: 5 stars, 100%.
2: Features also lots of good music.
3: Okay, my last song choice is going to be by The Clash. I picked up quite a few mixtapes from Deptford Flea Market. I think I got about 12 tapes that are all made by the same guy with really strange handwritten notes inside. They're all of The Clash. So you're probably going to hear a few more songs from them over the next few episodes. But this one is going to be Straight to Hell by The

0: Okay.
1: We are currently broadcasting from Berlin City.
0: Hallo.
1: Out of my mixy basement I share with my cousin. Next episode we're gonna record
0: in London
1: by Resonance Extra.
0: Yes, we'll be right by the Tate Modern.
1: Now we come to our last song, the one we always choose together.
2: Ringo has a sexy nose.
3: Now I wanna be your dog.
1: Yes, Iggy. What is our last song for
2: and
1: today?
2: And that's what's so amazing.
0: We're gonna play Billy Idol, Eyes Without a Face. This is one of my utmost favorite songs. I love it so much.
1: And that's how we say goodbye.
0: Goodbye.
1: See you next time.
0: Until next time, enjoy your Friday night.
1: That's the optimal soundtrack to drive to the next diner. Get a Campari soda or a pastis. We're also gonna go now for a drink.
0: Let's go to the bloody pub.

0: played the song in the club yesterday, so maybe drop some B on it. That's why I skipped some.
1: Keep it coming.
0: Yeah. Still.
1: Thank you so much for listening.
0: See you in the next episode.
1: Have a good month.
0: God knows who makes the intro then.
1: Izzy, it's you.
0: See ya.
1: Ciao.
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3: This is Unexplained Sounds, radio transmission, the sounds recognition test.

upon a time in Fargo, caught between the one-armed bandits and the peppermint machines for the disabled, a high white villa was built to a perfectly comfortable design. A long white drive lined with tall cedar trees, perfectly still in the early morning sunlight, led up to a colonnade newly painted, and above this a tympanum with sculpture depicting the good deeds of the owner in pale pastel colours. The villa stood on the side of a long low hill, on the top of which a row of electric pylons had been gilded with pure gold leaf. At that high latitude, the sun rose at midnight, and as the clock struck 12, a slight breeze rustled the white bed curtains and bent the tall green cedar trees. The sun peeped above the hill and sent long trembling shadows across the garden. The wind stopped, it was perfectly silent. If you climb here, he steps to the portico, you will find yourselves in wide rooms of perfect proportion and geometry. The clock strikes 12. The breeze blows the net curtains and a swallow flies in. He circles the room you have just entered 3 times and flies out again. The room is empty, except for a large divan with curious and rare colors, supported by 4 silver dancing heads, automata of a perfection beyond description, who silently fan the young king in his sleep. The last chime dies away, and the young king stirs in his sleep, stretches his arms, yawns, and is awake. It is always like this, the young king thought. Here in Fargo, nothing changes. The sun always rises with 12 strokes of midnight, and a silent breeze flutters the curtains. He sat up in bed, and at once the 4 silver dancing girls started to sing a fresh morning song, as wonderful as the nightingale, but more mysterious. And then, at the moment the song ended, the door opened, and the king's valet came in, and they walked arm in arm down to the swimming pool to take their morning bath. "John," said the king, "I am young and blind, and here in Fargo nothing changes, so today we will go on a journey with no destination. We will make no plans further than the end of the drive with the cedar trees, and you will leave me. You will leave this villa, which has been built to a perfectly comfortable design, where the lawns are green and nothing changes." And saying this, he swam once more round the swimming pool, which was filled with fishy water, by the way, and walked slowly back to his room. The silver dancing girls had already started to issue orders for the journey, to prepare the golden car and the picnic hampers, but the king stopped them and said, "Bandage my legs and arms, because I will go on this journey a poor beggar, and John will lead me." So dressed as a simple beggar, the beautiful blind king was led by John down the long drive, leaving the perfectly comfortable villa behind. And as it turned out, no plans further than the end of the drive were possible, for the plain stretched so far that the horizon was in darkness, and down through the center ran the superhighway, with its sodium lamp still burning in the pale blue dawn, and straight in front of them was a large sign which read, "Tut Dirksen." John looked round, but there was no other landmark in this plain, and nothing moved in the quietness. The only change was the increasing blue of the sky as the sun came up, and the dark corners of the plain gradually receded, and then when the horizon itself seemed to disappear, the lights on the superhighway went out. But the young king saw none of this, for he was blind, and seizing John's hand, he said, "We will turn our backs to the sun and walk into the dark. That is the signpost we shall follow." And so for 3 days and nights they walked without stopping, food or rest, and on the 4th morning, straight ahead, appeared a flock of pigeons arcing and wheeling round a vending machine into which a large blonde woman was feeding coins. The beacon in flower tinses, for this was the lady's name, was an indeterminate age, much improved by delicate surgery, which had been perfected in this country to a state where even her fingerprints had been removed, and much addicted to charity. And here by the automatic vending machine, this passion found its most perfect expression, as with each peppermint thrown into the air, she was greeted by a storm of applause which enveloped her like a mink coat. She didn't notice the 2 strangers arrive, and continued to feed coins into the machine from a large purse. And when John interrupted her to ask her where they were, she dropped it,
and the coins rolled around from the tarmac, and the pigeons sensing the disaster spiraled off into the distance. "You're at the last outpost of Movie Town, the great city," she said. "You need help," she said, looking at the rags that the king was wearing. And then without waiting for them to reply, she pulled out a pistol which was concealed between her breasts and fired a shot into the air. She winked at John. "It's loaded, and I give you a lift." John said that they had no particular destination, and being very poor, they could walk 3 days a night. And so the beagles, whose charitable instincts were aroused, offered to show them the sights and give them lunch. They climbed into her car, and she turned the radio on so loud that further conversation was impossible, and they sped off down the superhighway. Movie Town marked the frontier of the Billboard Promised Land, and as the Beagle and her guests drove along the superhighway, it gradually grew darker and the light stretched out on all sides. Now everywhere were huge neon signs which winked messages of the traveller. In fact, they were so numerous that the street lights were discontinued. The adverts were usually for lights and countless shades of colours, in crystal and chrome, in precious stones and metals, of different sizes, from lights the size of a match can to reflectors as big as a stadium. Sometimes huge signs flashed messages, such as "Dinner for Green is God" and an invitation to the village Jesus is right, but others announced the time or details of fashion. In between the doors were great trees held by fine silver wire, which showed movement, for which explained the reason of sharper radio music, if he was playing from which it got its name. He turned off the radio, but the music continued, for John thought what had taken the lamppost weren't such large beacons and places regulations down the road. In movie time, it looked like it had been turned into day, for the next of the communication we looked at but then increasing the distance of people to through the daylight hours, and now we are studying methods to long start. We have already managed to cut the daylight hours down to 5, but soon stop to the carriage and further. Go on a little further in silence, and then a sign appeared, as larger than any they had yet seen. It said, "Astor Park, 3 parties, 3 loves, 3 souvenirs. And the beacon said that the ride had come to the spot. Owing to the special climate, flowers and trees had ceased to grow in the town, and the great city in Europe had been spent in recreating this great park, he said. And the lords of paradise where they were to pick were the latest extension. Here, scattered between the pink-worn trees and silver lawns, were the living rooms of the past for rent. Hushed sofas, cushions and antique candles, bars of real tulips, Rome standard light. The park has become the most fashionable meeting spot in Movie Town, and rooms of all periods

0: by very nature, mysticism hinges upon superstition.
1: Can one have the flowering of mysticism without the dung of superstition? I don't know whether you can. There's a very interesting chapter in Conze's book on Buddhism saying that it, as a matter of historical fact, these extremely elevated mystical philosophical doctrines of the Mahayana have always been associated with the grossest forms of superstition. Can it be avoided? I don't know. I mean, he is inclined to think that you don't get to one except growing out of the other. I hope it's possible to have an aseptic mysticism, but I don't know if it is. I think certain people can have it, but whether there can be a sort of general atmosphere on the basis of a non-superstitious, non-dogmatic set of beliefs, I've no idea. I fondly hope so, but at certain times I rather doubt it. The whole problem of dealing with the irrational is surely to find out means by which these irrational drives can be given their satisfaction without harming the person who has the drives and without harming his neighbors. This is not past the wit of man to devise these methods. I mean, this was something which William James years ago discussed in his essay The Moral Equivalence of War. This is an inadequate essay, but it touches on one aspect of an extraordinarily important way of dealing with human beings. In fact, it is the only way of dealing satisfactorily with the irrational side of man. It requires satisfaction. The final, highest, most difficult problem of reason is how can we allow the irrational its proper scope within a general framework of rationality and benevolence. Empirically, all cultures have worked out various methods. I mean, the whole Greek method of menadism and bacchic orgies and so on were all methods for getting rid of these intolerable tensions in socially harmless and even beneficent ways. The carnival, the Saturnalia, all these things are empirical devices for doing precisely this. And I think one of our troubles is that we haven't got enough of these devices now. I mean, Christianity became so wildly respectable that it gave up dancing, which was a great mistake. It's very significant that the extremely, quote, spiritual sect of the Quakers quaked. I mean, here there was this violent, involuntary quaking movement of the muscles, which was an immense release an opening up of the organism to the free flow of the life force. And this was an empirical invention of great value. Similarly, that the sort of deliberate dancing processes of menadism and bacchantism and Dionysiac orgies were also methods for involving the muscles in this general process of release, of getting rid of these pent-up irrational drives in harmless ways. And it seems to me that any civilization which seriously takes account of man's nature has to invent these things. They've been invented again and again by primitive people, even quite advanced people. And we've made that awful mistake of dropping a lot of them. I mean, the best we can do is rock and roll, which is something which the boys and girls have had to invent for themselves. But there's no sort of social or religious sanction for this, which is the gravest mistake. Whereas in the past there was. I mean, menadism was built into the whole social and religious pattern. And so is the Bacchic orgy system. We don't have to say that when the Quakers quaked or the Shakers shook, that this was necessarily the operation of the Holy Ghost within them. I mean, after all, the Pentecost, when people behaved in a strange way, that the onlooker said, these men have drunk new wine. I mean, they did behave like drunks, but they were getting rid of tensions and permitting the life force to flow through them. I think we can talk about this in realistic terms now without necessarily invoking supernatural explanations, but at the same time, and the sort of basic, what may be called the basic supernaturalism, that what you might call the life force, can be, you can talk of this and say that these methods which we now know about why they happen, they are of value in as much as they do permit this basic source of energy and enlightenment to flow freely through an organism which is constantly blocking itself up and obstructing itself by the operations of the conscious ego. These are ways of getting rid of the conscious ego, getting out of our own light. So everybody has been talking about from the beginning of time, but, and I think we are now in a position to be able to talk about it in more or less naturalistic terms, not necessarily in the supernaturalistic terms, which the early Quakers or Shakers or the Dervishes used.

Stand with your lover on the ending urge, and while a huge witch by witch huger than huge hooing sea leaps to green they hurl snow. Suppose we could not love, dear. Imagine ourselves like living even or dead, these or many thousand hearts which don't and dream, or many million minds which sleep and move, blind sands at pitiless the mercy of time, time, time, time, time. How fortunate are you and I, whose home is timelessness. We who have wandered down from fragrant mountains of eternal now, to frolic in such mysteries as birth and death a day. Or maybe even less.

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0: And Jack Gibson recalls one incident where a white staffer was a little... 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
1: Here we are on the old Love Y'all show again. 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Yeah, and hoping that you're going to enjoy what we're going to put forth.
2: In an environment that is conducive to the workplace.
3: In other words, WERD proved that integration to some degree can work.
2: Yeah. To a great degree.
0: WERD was not devoid of talent.
2: South, but people around this nation.
0: Paul E.X. Brown, who would eventually become WERD's Jacksonville Street Nick Sattler, the right arm of owner J.B. Bladen Sr. That fact didn't escape at least two enterprising white broadcasters. In 1954, Zena Sears, who pioneered black programming in Atlanta with blues broadcasts on white radio stations in the
4: South. By these wild, irresponsible, and totally unfounded allegations that Dr. Clement is a subversive.
0: To a two-person show called Lunch Call with Herb Gershon and Jockey Jack Gibson. You think today's Sears. In 1954, Zena Sears, who pioneered black programming,
5: had the mindset of wow. Out of anybody ever moved to Chicago, what's the temperature in Miami, Jim?
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8: Sheldon, I saw Daddy. I cook, I wait for the man between and around 7 o'clock this evening. And it's gonna be me and you, sugar. Yeah. So stand there and look like a rich man's front porch and let me admire you. And got nerve enough to send me, says, how you doing? Temperature down here is 80.

0: And I don't know where it's at.
1: Radio Hanoi says the Viet Cong have freed 182 South Vietnamese military men who were prisoners of the communists. They say the action was taken because of the Lunar New Year holiday. South Vietnam plans to free 20 North.
2: Starring James Coburn as Derek.
1: The jurors to return to their deliberations as to two other defendants in the case, Dr. Stephen Durovic and the Krabiazin Research Foundation. The jurors speak of hours. With no let-up in sight, forecasters estimated that the 86-hour record set in the 1890s may be broken. The best the Weather Bureau could predict for Monday was continued cold with some hope of...
3: Tell you about good time.
1: Day in a loop restaurant, all under the watchful eyes of four deputy United States Marshals. The... Police say Thornton stabbed 19-year-old Calvin Mims of 7546 Eggleston Avenue in a dispute over the ownership of a bottle of liquor. Thornton denies the charge, but police say they have witnesses who identified him as the slayer. Chicago. Bitter cold and heavy snow.

0: beautiful women in the world. Now playing at the Woods Theater. Doors open daily 9 a.m. and the last feature starts at 12 midnight every night. And starring James Coburn as Derek Flint, the most dashing, most cunning secret agent of all time. He's an expert on karate. He has a deadly cigarette lighter that kills. Two mad-eating dogs. A charm, wit, and cunning that strike terror in the heart.
1: Director, Secretary of State.

committee is locating and contacting class members for the 20th year reunion activities. Oh, it's going to be a good one. Can't miss out on this one, friends. Call James Scott at area code 202-399-2418. Yeah.

in the life. My name's Gregory on this, the 4th of July. Yes. A mighty bang to you, too. Currently on the outside, temperature stands at 75 degrees. And you know, if you're HIV...

It's Erica Dawson. Whatever you do, keep it exactly where you got it. Also, the Frank W. Ballou Senior High School Class of 1972 Reunion Committee is locating and contacting class members for...

0: when zits appear.
1: The United States is tied to the productive economics of African people.
2: I'm interested to know is if there was a possibility. See, I listen to you, Gary, and I admire you utmost. And so do you also.
3: Wilson and WLIB, good afternoon. You're in the experience.
1: Back again. If you feel as if, and see what happens when we were robbed, and we are robbed as people, we see who have it, but who has.
2: Being the monitors, the leaders of that, and us monitors, because we trust you. Yeah. I mean, we have to look at it now realistically. We understand our predicament and our position, what we got to do about it now. So, I mean, Gary.
3: Series of quote unquote pain relievers that have emerged within the context of this caller.
1: And being also, you know, and of course, being very much into the advancement of black people and of African people.
3: Speaking of, but you talked about sex addiction, drugs, there's a whole series of.
1: Carried away with, you know, and permit those things to blind us to the really good aspects of what was being developed there. I think it's a good model. There are other people at the back part of that.
4: Yeah.
1: He's dealing with, of course, reconstruction, and he's dealing with political, social, and economic plans. Of course, when you study the movement of Marcus Garvey, as well as the movement of Elijah Muhammad and others, you see it implied there.
2: Millions of dollars. And you all being the monitors, the leaders of that, and us monitors because we trust you. I mean, we have to look at it now. Really. These are the brothers that we trust and we believe in.
3: Let me just step in for a moment because we're moving a little bit towards news headlines, but I hear the caller coming with, I think, the economic energy and the thrust of...
1: ...in terms of developing a model for moving forward in the first place.
3: Amazing.
1: You see, so it works... Very beautifully. That caller had an implication there that was, if you feel...
3: Wait a minute, there's something you have to think about anger and resentment binding
1: us to buy back, because we can't buy it from ourselves. We don't have it. A network by black people and a national economic program of development, political, social program by black people. Now, I don't want this to be interpreted as advocating the overthrow of the United States government. Okay, and to bear.
5: Transition to Teamwork. This is coming up on March 17th, 8 a.m. to 5 p.m. For information, call or if you want registration information also, 645.
6: I'm Vicki Chalet for 1080 Pacesetter Traffic.
7: Thanks a lot, Vicki. Also, one more reminder to pass off to you that the St. Augustine Center has postponed their monthly board of directors meeting that was scheduled for 6:30 p.m. Weather-wise,
6: delayed for 1080 Pacesetter Traffic. Even the forecast conditions on the slick side were still
7: on Inside Gospel. But 22, and we'll give you another report as far as closings and also the latest in traffic coming up later on in 10 minutes, actually. And now we go back to Tracy Foy Green with the new Gospel Music Hour.
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6: So that's just an
8: 3495. Also, the Inside Gospel update. You haven't heard that in a while. Well, to
7: roadways, Vicki.
6: Well, some good news. Ohio Gansen is going to be the only river section off of Lakeshore Complex. Just some blowing and drifting snow out there, making conditions on the slick side. We're still seeing all your major routes.
7: On as far as closings for this evening, Trotier College has canceled their evening classes. Also, the center canceled their activities for this evening.
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0: 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Layton's proudly announces its Detroit and Oak Park Day starting now and lasting all week. That's 8:40.

0: tribe was half wiped out, and another 35 tribes are threatened. The trouble comes from rubber tappers who collect raw rubber and sell it at outposts. They want the land now occupied by the Indians. Consultation today, and he may decide to respond to heavy calling and some telephone office. Because of the Lunar New Year holiday, South Vietnam plans to free 20 North Vietnamese prisoners in a New Year's gesture tomorrow. Brazil. A Roman Catholic missionary in Brazil says, white men.
1: Of course, you've got a great record there.

0: helps prevent pimple reruns.
1: I get the picture.
0: And yet...
2: lightweight touring canoes.
3: In the to drive...
4: Burt Diamond's Bannister Mall...

0: came to their faces.
1: Imp Sadler said he voluntarily moved to Auburn.
0: He brought the station where the school was because he felt that the students could train. They were to be engineers, and that you could make the two things go together.
1: But Paul E.X. Brown at that time... Stan Raymond by WATL Radio. Immediately, the station was programmed directly at the Black Community Citizens Trust Bank, discussing the idea of investing in radio, among other things. Paul E.X. Brown, who would eventually become WERD's third program director, was privy to some of that.
2: They could never put up any money on the table. They never got any money on the table. It was on
3: the restaurants and holding their...
2: on any blacks running in and out upstairs.
4: Certainly what I think is very...
5: Well, it's 12 noon, and it's time for lunch call.
6: There was a possibility. See, I listened to you, Gary, and I...
7: ...got the system and of the economic system, you see. And you can provoke that desire in them either through anger, through hatred, through direct tantalizing of the individual. See, the key to being in the ruling class is to...
8: binding the oppressor to the oppressor.
7: Yes, and this is a part of the aspect of it, you see.
8: Mm.
7: You want to buy the approval, you want to buy...
9: some symbol of our African ancestry. I'm not saying to start going into the office.

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Is it not clear? 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

0: whatever that means.
1: Yeah, maybe.
2: Wait.

That was Harry Jeeves, Geiger, Portsmouth-based producer and multi-instrumentalist. That piece is about feeling stuck. Should be due out later this year. My name's Zane, this is IA Radio, the first installment of a new program dedicated to showcasing work across LCC's Sound and Music Department. Next, we're going to hear three compositions. The Sound and Music Department at LCC has been running a semester-long project based on the sounds of the wetlands, with project partners the Austral Universidad de Chile. Took place at the London Wetlands Centre this past February. This first piece is an acousmatic composition by Zhao Jiaxing called Naiad. From their description, Naiad invites listeners to inhabit alternative models of listening, attuning to the neglected microsonic dimension of the wetland, an ecological space felt more than heard, vibrating with submerged life and unheard presences.

0: Sounds of the Wetlands.
1: First track was Nayat by Zhao Jiaxing, followed by Changing the Balance by London-based producer, singer-songwriter Pitko. This piece explored themes of climate anxiety and environmental loss using deconstructed contact microphone and hydrophone recordings taken from the wetlands. Blending pop, glitch, and noise textures, Changing the Balance invites listeners to engage with environmental grief through a raw, immersive listening experience. Finally, from the Wetlands series, we had Adam Stanovich with Encircled. Layers of field recordings from the Wetlands Center create a distinct sonic ecology. A note from Adam. This piece aims to recreate the tangible sense of encirclement that one experiences at the London Wetland Centre, where most of the recordings were made. The next track we'll be enjoying is by an artist called Lane Blue, titled King of the Boogie. This one is dedicated to the one and only John Lee Hooker. Enjoy.

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1: That was Lane Blue with King of the Boogie. Next, we'll listen to two pieces by artist Gabriel Paz. These are taken from Brune, which is a collection of 21 improvised compositions that were spontaneously recorded across London, New York, and Los Angeles. Brune was inspired by Mark Rothko's series of paintings and strived to replicate this concept in music through repetitive compositions and abstractions. Here is composition 4 and composition 8 by Gabriel Paz.

0: That was Composition 4 and Composition 8 by Gabriel Paz. For the penultimate piece of this instalment, we're going to take a listen to something by Shortwave Collective. Originally a live performance, this piece shares their collective methodology of listening to fragile electromagnetic transmissions through homemade devices. This piece is called Listening Across Distance.
1: 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It involves doing, undoing, redoing, trial and error. 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
2: 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Radio waves are both human-transmitted and natural phenomena. They're bursts of energy emitted by solar storms and lightning. 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Audio, images, and data can hitch a ride and travel across the globe, bouncing off a part of the Earth's upper atmosphere, the ionosphere. 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They become data loaded onto radio waves that can travel vast distances. Our individual selves become collectively enmeshed in the electromagnetic commons.
3: As a collective, we learn together as equal non-experts. We think about ways to oppose the gendered language of these technologies and interact with them through a feminist lens. Part of our ethos is learning through doing. Practice, sharing knowledge, and curious exploration, as well as failure, help us to demystify aspects of technology. We work at distance, across time zones, between or alongside our other commitments, connected through digital conversations and online meetings that often take place during the unsociable hours when our paths can align. At in-person events like this one today, only a few of us are present, but the whole collective has been part of the work that we are sharing and the sounds we're transmitting.
4: The collective began as an online discussion and reading group from our homes dotted around the world. We connected through a desire to escape those didactic and prosaic climates of sound, tech, and radio that we'd each experienced previously. Our approach aims to create an open, inclusive, and collaborative tech-based learning environment, which acknowledges and attends to gendered education gaps and purposefully removes hurdles such as opaque components lists and assumed knowledge. Our radio-making workshops are spaces of exchange, and it's important to us that the participants are seen as collaborators. We learn from them as they learn from us. And collectively, we arrive at discoveries that we wouldn't necessarily access as individuals.
5: We are currently a collective that listens rather than broadcasts, and we listen through different types of radios. But our focus is primarily on a radio of our own design, the Open Wave Receiver. And in many ways, this project has trialled our creative and feminist approaches. This radio is open, is not fixed. Its circuit is open for experimentation. We've replaced the traditional radio components with tent pegs, and we've experimented with using fences as giant antennas. It can be taken apart. It's not housed within an impermeable black box. It is meant to be disconnected, reconfigured with alternative objects, locations, and our own bodies. This radio is also open to waves of many frequencies. It cannot be tuned to a singular station. It listens all at once to the undulating and layered electromagnetic world that is all around us. It relays radio signals that wave in and out of strength, direction, and audibility.
3: Co-learning and non-expert instruction are fundamental to our practice, and our workshops momentarily expand the collective's bubble to welcome in new investigators.
6: They're fragile, aren't they? Yeah. The short one with the tent peg goes in the ground.
3: We learn rapidly through these workshops, a testing ground of many minds and bodies, exploring the listening capabilities of lampposts, antennas attached to kites, coils wrapped around toys, speculums, and rocks, ideas and objects that are woven into our radios by our workshop collaborators. 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They mirror how we think together as a group.
7: It's about 9 a.m. French time on Thursday morning. It's very windy outside. I can walk around with a shortwave and catch snippets of reception outside, but it's extremely windy and difficult to record. So I brought the radio into the car, where I'm charging a large lithium battery, and the radio seems to be mainly picking up the electric field of that battery, blocking out any other signal.
2: 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Sometimes we make ourselves audible by describing our means of access, the weather affecting transmission, what we heard or thought we heard, our feelings, bodies, and positions on the globe. 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
4: When you hear singing wafting in and out of intensity on the radio waves, through your antenna in the trees above you, a singular radio station at a constant volume feels labored and constructed. A facade of fixity in which radio usually operates. We celebrate the fragility of what is heard. The intricate buzzes and clicks alongside the voices and music. Reception as determined by the atmospheric conditions of the moment. Or the sound of nothing at all, when things do not work, or there is nothing that we can hear. It is a plurality of possibilities that we listen to, rather than an illusion of singularity, where there is only one way of being and one body. We time our listening experiments to what is called grey line time, the transition period at sunrise and sunset when the Earth's ionosphere interacts with both the sunlight of the day and the darkness of the night. This poetic conjunction works to enhance the propagation of radio signals, opening up the passage for cross-planetary communication.
5: The singular listening body is also represented in the aims of radio amateurs and commercial radio stations, where a signal must be clear and strong, or in audio systems of decibel measuring, where this numeric value represents how just one person hears, the Western adult male body. Instead of reinforcing these structures, we use our radio technologies to listen to and through a plurality of our collective, our collaborators, the materials, environments, times and spaces that we're all connected with.
8: We cannot rely on reception as an act of clarity, as we cannot expect transmission to be an act of constancy.
2: These open wave receivers operate on low to no power. They're infused with energy contained within the radio waves themselves. It's a system of low power that we amplify within our collective practice, a feminist listening with technology, where ideas of seeming fragility or power are understood differently.
9: In thinking of the open wave receiver as a vessel, a gathering device for collecting energy, and an idea that ways of receiving came before ways of transmitting, we are questioning inherited biases around passive and active technologies. If we really sense into it, does the radio receiver feel in some way less important or less powerful than a transmitter? And why? The more we as a collective sit with the receiver, the more complex it seems to become. Yet we are consistently met with a different perspective from a certain demographic, with this being treated as an easy science experiment and being somewhat overlooked or dismissed. And again, why? Rather than to conquer a task and compete, we are able to co-learn, to collaborate, to inspire each other to look beyond a set of instructions, to question and experiment, and above all, lean into the generative process of being in collective with one another.
10: Hey, we got it.
11: So much. Come listen. Is this your radio?
10: Yeah.
11: All right, I'll hold you. Listen. So much radio.
10: I can't hear anything.
11: Woo! You can't hear anything?
12: Definitely.
11: That's you. There was so much.
12: We had it for a second.
13: Yeah, what did you hear? Music?
11: I had music and voices. Mm. Yeah.
13: Does anyone want to switch in?
10: I would like to hear it.
0: That was Listening Across Distance by Shortwave Collective, featuring LCC's Hannah Kemp Welsh. Finally on IA, we'll outro with a piece by the They Thems. Before we get into it, I just want to say a quick thank you for listening to the first instalment of IA Radio. This is a reworking of a song that originally featured as part of a dramatic monologue, A Hood Shy Haggard, commissioned by Radio Art Zone for ESH 2022 European Capital of Culture, with lyrics and production by LCC Sound Arts Associate Lecturer Ed Baxter. This is the Mini Cab Driver Death

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1: You are listening to I Want to Eat the Earth, a sonic almanac from the New School of the Anthropocene. EnSOTA is a radical experiment in alternative education, away from marketization and arcane specialism, towards co-sensing systems change through creative practice. This is an ecological transmission of DIY ethics, non-hierarchical structures, radical networks, interconnected sensing through sound, text, voice, spoken word, human and more than human collaborative practice, patchwork group thinking, and radio art.

dead hot and dehydrated. Your head fluctuates from feeling woolly to painfully clogged up, much like the stagnant Longford River stretched out in front of you in full blue-green algae bloom. You are told by your guide that it is best to avoid contact with this toxic scum. Leaving one simulation, you enter another, a legacy model city simulator, mapping the outer boundary of an Asia International Airport. This simulated site, adjacent to training simulators that have trained countless commercial pilots how to fly. You are curious about air traffic control, about their originating programs. What might this legacy media tell us about our future and the ontology of these systems? You walk with the sound of reverberating jet engines roaring from a far and faint distance to an ecclesiastical intensity boring into your ears, then receding gradually to the margins of your awareness. In the gap between the noise of one plane and the next, you seek out the forms stacked above you. Outside, there is no exit. One surface without depth. Every step you take is mirrored back at you in the shimmering light of your simulation headset. Tracing the contours of industrialized power, you carry on walking, caught in the flow of a system that governs through movement. A journey along the boundaries of a space that is both hypervisible and invisibly regulated. You walk between the airport's southern perimeter road and the Longford River. Your guide tells you that the road is a boundary, but not a boundary that separates inside from outside. Instead, one that circulates endlessly, reinforcing an illusion of movement. You are surrounded by the simulacra of travel. On one side of the road, the fences, the security checkpoints, the terminals, turning bays, radar. These are not simply tools of control. They are part of a larger apparatus that regulates the airport's smooth operation, modulating the flows that ensure that the system remains functional, efficient, and productive. This is where the airport's logic of control is most visible, where the abstract machine of power imposes order, not defined by static boundaries, but by vectors of movement, signifying nothing but the pure function of transit, of circulation without end. On the other side, the remnants of the real world, industrial estates, city farms, pub car parks, villages, echoes of past that never really existed, or that existed only as an idea, a reference point, now obscured by the relentless reproduction of the present. Old footpaths cross the perimeter road, small patches of green resist total encroachment of concrete, minor becomings, moments where the rigid lines of control begin to blur and dissolve, where new possibilities.

0: like you followed in college in
1: I believe the movement of
2: Tottenham.
3: Grazie, non c'è un'altra.

0: balancing pond. A flood basin captures, stores excess water. Ballast pond, square cut alongside rivers, an age of sail, dockyard storage. Clay pond, puddle the clay with tramping feet to squeeze air out. Cooling pond, a water body human made to cool heat of industry. Decoy pond, pool with many ditches to lure wildfowl, trap and kill for food and feathers. Dew pond, on top of dry hills, neither dew nor moisture but rainfall for watering the livestock. Ephemeral pond, momentary pools, fading and reappearing, rare habitat for flora and fauna.
1: We wish you a pleasant journey.

0: years ago, and receiving an invitation into this cliff-dwelling home, what you would have seen might well have been something like this cutaway model of Montezuma Castle. On the top floor, the elderly village lookout keeps his solitary vigil. His eyes search for approaching danger to those working the fields below the castle.
1: Hello. No, he's on.
2: What you are hearing is an orphaned fruit bat squealing as he reaches his winged fingers out towards the human who is raising him. Wildlife sometimes gets into trouble, usually due to reasons that a human caused, and in a reparative act, some humans volunteer to care for these injured or orphaned animals until they are ready to be released back to their wild home. People undergo thorough training and are licensed to do this work, often as part of a wildlife group, which provides a network of ongoing support from more experienced carers and vets. Australia is well known for its abundance of charismatic creatures. It also has well-established networks of volunteer wildlife rehabilitators. It is a great place from which to think about the specific human-non-human relationships that develop in the context of wildlife care. Anthropologist Deborah Birdrose worked for decades with Aboriginal communities in Yarralin, Australia. She described how the people of Yarralin have built an elaborate system of multi-species kinship, whereby different groups of people have specific cross-species kindreds. There is a taboo against eating your own totem animal, and this has an ecological function. It ensures that in a patchwork dispersed across the country, there are places where each prey creature is spared from being human prey. It means that everyone is aware that the creatures they eat are someone's kin, and the obligation is thus to refrain from being wasteful or disrespectful. And it's understood that as the animal kin are cared for, they also care back by participating in the continuance of the ecological system in their characteristic ways. In Yarralin, the animal who is your kin is called your wabiri, which Rose translated as your biggest sorry or your grief. You don't have to grieve everything. No one could, but everybody has a biggest sorry, and likewise, everybody is someone's grief.

0: A person who has been involved in wildlife rehabilitation might recognise glimmers of their own distributed kinships in the worldview Rose was describing. As the species of animals needing care are diverse, with diverse care needs, carers usually become acquainted with specific species, for whom they have gained the specialist knowledge, equipment, and network needed to enact their care. The wider care network may become split into speciated groups, overlapping but distinct. In this way, they become wallaby people, bat people, bird people. Rose described Aboriginal multi-species kinship as functioning to spread care across as many species in a structured manner from which, in the best of times, everyone benefits, which could also be said of the self-regulating dynamic of the wildlife group. Carers then perhaps gain their own bigger sorries, their specific kin, their griefs. In responding to the suffering of wildlife in need, non-human others become individualised to us and we become invested in their continuance. Knowing them, we root for them. In this way, we become advocates for our species, the ones we come to know. Meanwhile, we can trust that while we cannot care for everything, the others have their carers.
1: It is, I don't know, 12:30 or something. What? What? Okay, I think it's my new one. Where are you, sweetheart? There you are. Did you get yourself up, did you? All right. Okay. Come on, let's wrap you up. This is little fuss budget. Yep. All right.
0: You have to be very committed to endure the amount of difficulty that wildlife care asks of you. The most intense levels of care involve a commitment from which there is no respite. When you become a specialist for whom demands always outstrip means, and there are around-the-clock feeds, relentless feces, relentless death, the animals don't stop coming and they don't acknowledge holidays. If you are a veteran carer, you must really believe in the inherent worth of animals, in the animal in your care as a person with a right to their life. Sympathy or saviourism will not sustain such a thorough commitment. I'm inclined to believe that this identification invites an animist sensibility. Who but an animist could care so persistently?

Non-humans are persons, in that they have a strong interest in their own lives, their own ways of being, and their own intents and desires. They possess subjectivity, have conscious experiences, feelings, and comprehension. The close exposure in the dynamic of wildlife rehabilitation renders this ontology undeniable to those who are willing to unthink their inherited Western preconceptions. It is an intersubjective encounter, necessarily participatory. Rose asserted that, were it not for the strength of the idea of dead matter, such assertions would be unnecessary, perhaps even faintly ridiculous. In responding to the call of others, we are acknowledging first that they do call. This is the animism of caring. When we enact care, we affirm our kinship.

What does it mean if a creature might become your biggest sorry at a time of seemingly unstoppable grief? In the context of biodiversity collapse, climatic breakdown, habitat destruction, and human cruelty, to meet and recognise the non-human can be painful. Wildlife often suffers because our ability to relate to the natural world has been disturbed by the human-animal binary and its hyper-separatist function. Within the human supremacist paradigm, caring then becomes not only an ethical response, but an act of solidarity, resistance, and witness that can work against the disenchanting effect of hyper-separation. As the suffering we witness leaks into us, we suffer too, and our care may start to become overwhelming. But to bear witness, despite the potential futility of our actions in the midst of all the damage, to believe in the importance of this witnessing gives us a political will to continue to enact care, akin to what Haraway has termed staying with the trouble. For Rose, the fact of futility did not erase our responsibility towards those who call us. Meeting the eyes of the non-human invokes the responsibility of having met, another term of Haraway's. To respond is to call back. You are not alone. We are not abandoning you.

It is an act of treachery against human superiority to bear witness and respond to the suffering of the non-human, and in this way, it is an act of solidarity. Rose, in fact, referred to wildlife rehabilitation as a form of direct action. Rose reminded us that the technical term for creatures returning home is site fidelity. If we are to truly be at home in the world from which we are alienated, we must nurture a fidelity. Perhaps wildlife care then offers us a homecoming and an antidote to our disenchantment. It is one way of enacting our allegiance to our places and our kin. This emplacement, it must be affirmed, is not the same as indigeneity. A settler can't mimic the deeply relational ancestral connection to country of Aboriginal people, can't become indigenous. What can perhaps be said, though, is that appreciating the insistence of Aboriginal people that we are not alone in the world offers those of us who are alienated an emplacement into the wider world of goodness and sentience. The call of the non-human is an invitation to witness, to act, to become participants in the reality of life, to promise ourselves to this world in order to overcome the homesickness of our alienation, which, as it isn't in only one place, but everywhere the Western paradigm has rooted, we might call our world sickness.

This reignited animism is difficult, even painful. Finding ourselves astonished at the world, no longer able to see it as dead mechanical matter, makes the crises of our time more potently felt as we begin to fall in love with that which we know will fall apart. Within wildlife rehabilitation, in the context of systemic crises, if you stop too long to think of how many animals you release will survive, how many will be run over, or die in a heat wave, or be burnt up in a bushfire, it might feel less like affirmative action and instead more of an insistence on a certain kind of world. There is a tragic glint to the fact that just as our animism returns to us, we stand to lose the kin with which we have only recently become reacquainted. Then what we are set to lose becomes compounded by our love for it. But exceeding our alienation, we find a home in a damaged place, both of grief and a persistent beauty. We become recalibrated to its meaning.

breathes down into water, water comes up for air. The surface holds its own. Where they meet is companionship, not melt. Pond song. Grace. Spring is definite, light is a painter, water is taking its breath from the air on the other side of its surface. A moving bowl of life, gently light and heavy, lighter than the unhooked daffodils, the squirrel running up the branches before the leaves grow. Light is a painter, spring is a definite. A good wrinkling on the pond today. A pick-me-up breeze makes a seasick ripple, dip, hang and curve. The slump must draws in, open water takes back more surface, something happens with the cold. Oh, the wobbles and soothes are a remedy. Sweet passion of gently moving water, cut with sky.

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Everything science has taught me and continues to teach me strengthens my belief in the continuity of our spiritual existence after death. 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

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Red Indians in the beechwood. Hen harrier. 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Meadow roo. Giant horsetails. Bitchin' mats. Wesleyan chapel. Brown bear. Speckled trout. The popman. Carried cross siphon. The sound of Hoffman's harp.

And I went and put my hands into the ground, and they took root and grew into a season's harvest. I looked behind the veil of the leaves and heard voices that I knew had been dead in my tongue years before my birth. I learned the dark. I let go all holds then and sank like a hopeless swimmer into the earth. And at last came fully into the ease and the joy of that place. All my lost ones returning.

computer-generated voiceover that walking through this simulation will be like navigating the periphery of memories. Perhaps all this is nothing more than a simulated artwork. You think, speaking to a simulation that will soon be behind you. You slip into a computerized haze of data, pixel, GPU. There is nothing to worry about. You are on the surface of a smooth place. Not in the sense of being physically unbroken, but in the way it facilitates endless transmission of signals, reducing architecture unwittingly to enframement. You are told there is nothing real about any of what you see, only what you hear. Time folds back on itself, toward a totalizing infrastructure. Roads and media, digital twins, conditions of enforcement, the movement of currency. Each road, a line, connecting disparate elements, terminals, surveillance systems, fences, and logistics hubs, rhizomatic, branching out in multiple directions.

nor by a single observer, but by a network of surveillance systems, diffuse, omnipresent, anonymous. Embedded in every structure, every path, every gaze. In this space, under constant modulation, you are picturing a panoptic society in microcosm, beneath control mechanisms that are not fixed but fluid, adjusting and adapting to the flows of information before commodities and consumers that once were people. Occasionally, a gap in the fence offers a glimpse of the runways where aircraft taxi with the grace of whales, vast machines barely tethered to the earth. TS-11204, surface mounted, cam action, closer satin silver. You imagine a small scale living film around Heathrow International Airport. A mesh of life forms entangled in the machinery of modernity. Could the biodiversity surrounding the airport be another meticulously managed aspect of the airport's extended control mechanisms? Could life persist in spite of the heavy, repetitive churn of this technological monster? Here, a non-human world weaves itself into the cracks.

What do I know of you so far? I know your flesh from my insides. Not through the touch of my fingers, but through the sensations inside me, inside my belly. My womb now knows sensation. I know the sensation of a filling womb. I know the feeling of your limbs under my ribs, their twisting motions between my muscles, the queasy sensation of someone else on the inside of me, another body inhabiting the one I inhabit. Our symbiosis is out of my hands, flowing with unseen forces of rhythm and life, you absorbing all you need from me and what I absorb for us both. Reciprocity, I think so. I feel you giving me what I give you freely, or without choice, just because life. I already love you, and yet I don't know you in the way of knowing another on the outside, yet. I know you from my insides. Your outside touches my insides, and we wait for the moment, unfathomable, when our skins will meet and yours will taste air for the first time, and then sunshine, this warmth, this birdsong, transmitted through this air, you listening now through water. I wish you to know beauty, and to fight for it in whatever way feels true for you. And I wish to facilitate that in whatever ways I can, and surrender you to the forces of life so that you may learn your own ways. I respect your will, your beingness, your particular rhythm.

You've been listening to I Want to Eat the Earth, a sonic almanac from the new school of the Anthropocene. This radio show is a quarterly reflection of the global network of artists and thinkers gathered through the new school's hybrid learning environment. A seasonal almanac-like montage that follows the sun-earth movements, gathering creative responses to the interdisciplinary thinking of the school and the discussions, collaborations, and systems alternatives being nurtured there.

0: You are listening to Naus, a radio show of improvised electronics, recorded live on board a slice of reality, a vertical section of an ocean-going sand dredger that stands on the foreshore of the Thames at North Greenwich in London, since its placement there 25 years ago. Originally conceived of as a soundbite of lost industry to mark the turning of a millennium, the realities the ship witnesses are now very different. The high-octane leisure industries of the Millennium Dome and the docks, and the global finance district at Canary Wharf. As a guardian of the slice, I'm exploring and understanding the site as both a public sculpture and a private environment that sits beyond the boundaries of the usual. These radio shows are recordings of live events, happenings to explore the tensions that exist between the public and private. Curating the series around my own love for experimental electronics and improvisation is a way for me to bring communities into this setting, a chance to celebrate an underground London culture in a place that hasn't been commercialised or capitalised, even though it lies in the heart of these very environments. Naus refers to the ancient Greek word for ship, and also recalls the word nausea, a ship sickness, that reflects my feelings towards the neoliberalist landscape surrounding the ship. The sounds created here are a form of electronic, improvised noise resistance.
1: I worked on that day, and I went after work back to the place I'm staying at the moment, and I packed all my things. I had a case with all my things I need for the gig and the backpack. I went to the train station, hopped in the train, and just before I arrived at the airport, I thought to check, just to double check times, so I know if I can take it easy or if I should rush or something. And then I saw on my ticket, on the digital ticket, saying like, your flight is ready in 28 days. And I thought like, what? Why in 28 days? It's today. And then I realized that I actually booked a ticket for the 26th of March instead of the 26th of February. I got out at the airport and I thought I just kind of check, maybe there is like a place free or something. But the plane was fully booked. So I sadly took all my stuff and went back home. That's the story. It's a shame I didn't make it, but I'm sure you had a really lovely evening.

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0: Robin. That was, you're now all on, like, whether you like it or not, on a mailing list. There will be another one, not next month, the month after. We'll let you know. It'll be pretty much not like this. but of a sister, Dave. But we have this, yeah. Anyway, thanks for coming. Everyone's safe. No one did a poo.
1: You don't know.
0: You're welcome to hang around. Thank you. Thanks for having me.
2: You've been listening to Naus, a radio show of improvised electronics recorded live on board A Slice of Reality. This gathering heard sounds from Anina Hug, remotely joining with her hand-built wave synth, a duet from Andre Bacco and Lucia H. Chung, and finally the 4046 group, which comprised of Matt Atkins, Regan Bowering, Lucia H. Chung, John Macedo, Flynn McHardy, James Shearman, Vicky Sparrow, Paul Watson, Tom White, and Harrod Davis, and myself, Stephen Scheel.
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Thank you.

Okay, hello everyone, and welcome to the second ever Luca George Show. My name is Luca George, and I'm very happy to be back here to present you with another show. Before I start, I just want to say a massive happy birthday to Ellie, whose birthday it was last week. Ellie, I love you. Also, I want to say a big thanks to everyone who tuned in last month, and to my excellent guest, Jimmy Merris. This month we have the brilliant artist Rebecca Moss on the show, who you'll be hearing more from later. I also want to thank everyone who messaged in last time. Sorry I didn't read out everything, but I had some great messages of support from Scott, from Abby and Harry, from Fred, Josh, Claire, Damien, Fabian, Adrian and Julian. If anyone wants to message in tonight, maybe you have a shout out, or maybe there's something you'd like to promote, or just something you'd like to say, all you have to do is contact me. If you know me personally, you'll know how to do that. If you don't, I'm sure you'll find a way. The interview with Rebecca is going to start quite shortly. It was recorded at the Chelsea College of Art canteen, where we both teach as lecturers and visiting artists and all of that kind of thing. And it was really great fun to talk to Rebecca about her work. I'm sure a lot of you are familiar with her work already, but if you aren't, then you should definitely go out and find it. I'll be back in a bit with some other things to say, but for now, let's sit back, relax, and enjoy Ronald Binger's Sailing By.

0: And I'm very privileged and happy to say that Rebecca's with me now to introduce this artwork.
1: Thank you, Luca. So International Waters was a work that I made in 2016-2017, so nearly 10 years ago now. And basically I did a residency on board a container ship. So the original idea was called 23 Days at Sea, and the idea was that I would travel between Vancouver to Shanghai, and the voyage would take 23 days. And I would be the only artist on board, so there was the captain, the crew, and I would be the only artist in residence on board the container ship. But then one week into the residency, the shipping company Hanjin Shipping went bankrupt, which meant that all of the Hanjin vessels around the world were stuck at sea. So none of them could pay to get into any ports because they were worried that creditors would come onto the ships to seize assets. So we were essentially stuck in international waters, and we weren't allowed in any territorial waters worldwide. And the weird thing about the whole experience was that my original proposal was that I would explore the absurdities of the shipping industry. So it was really odd that this situation unfolded in such a surprising way after submitting a proposal like that.
2: Over half of Hanjin Shipping's fleet has been ground to a halt.
3: One of the world's largest container carriers unable to stay afloat. South Korea's Hanjin Shipping officially declared bankrupt in court on Friday, the final curtain falling 6 months after it filed for receivership, leaving more than 100 ships and their cargo stranded at sea.
4: Hanjin says 85 of the 141 ships it operates are under abnormal status, meaning they're not being allowed to enter ports around the world. Port authorities fear Hanjin won't be able to pay their docking fees or will block ports as creditors try to seize ships to repay debts.
0: Okay, and then when you were on the boat or the ship and that started to happen, did you continue to make artwork?
1: I think that my approach changed, so I sort of went more into documenting mode rather than creating mode, so rather than fabricating any sort of absurd scenario. So one thing I should mention is that in my wider practice, I'm interested in absurdity. So I do these performances to the camera in the Essex landscape, and so I'm quite used to fabricating situations that have this element of absurdity. But with this one, it was a real life event, the biggest economic disaster to ever hit the shipping industry. So it felt a bit redundant to be fabricating any absurd situations on board when this huge thing was unfolding in front of me. So my mission was to go into more of a kind of documentary frame of mind.
5: But my problem is, of course, English is not my mother's language. But I think stupid is a perfect word for this one. Stupid, you know, or unbelievable. I think it's a better word. So what I understand is that Hanjin missed to pay since June all invoices for bunker, for pilotage, for tax service. So that's why now we have the situation. So especially now in this case, our vessel and also Vienna, they are arrested because of open invoices with the tugboat company. Okay, we got good luck, we are still free.
0: When you were on the boat, or the ship I should be saying, do you remember, or do you have a specific memory of any music that was playing? Or was there a radio station playing? Or was there some, when you think of a specific piece of music, does it take you back to that time?
1: There are two bits of music. One of them features in the video International Waters that I made from this experience, and it's Eye of the Tiger. And there was something about the very sort of heroic and energetic qualities of that song that really contrasted with how mundane life was on board. You know, we were just going through the same routine every day and we were stuck, so we couldn't move anywhere. So having such an energetic song playing, like a motivating song, when you're stuck and you can't go anywhere, I thought that springs to mind.

0: Were you actually putting that in your headphones and listening to that by choice?
1: No, that would be amazing.
2: Okay.
1: No.
2: Just the song that...
1: That was the captain put that on. They had the radio on the bridge, on the top level of the ship. And I think the captain put that on. So I don't know if that was a deliberate motivational strategy or if it was a coincidence. And the second bit of music didn't actually play while I was on the ship, but I always think of it in relation to this experience because the crew sang karaoke. They played karaoke downstairs, and I wasn't actually a part of this, but I heard that apparently they sang "We All Live in a Yellow Submarine." On a yellow submarine, sorry. And I just thought that sounded quite surreal. And I'm gutted that I missed that and I didn't get that on camera. So I think that would have been really good to have in the video.

we don't know yet. Maybe we, if we discharge all the cargoes in Busan, then there's a possibility that we're going to Anchorage for, I don't know, months, maybe days, months, or I don't know.

0: Can I ask you another question? You don't have to answer this, but when you were informed that you were in this situation, do you feel like you were able to stay calm because you were there as in this like almost redundant role as an artist in residence, right? There wasn't really much you could do other than be present. You're not going to help the situation. So did that enable you to feel like you were within a safe situation as an artist, or did you go the other way and it made you panic?
1: I think that my sense of humour was really important in that situation. So also having an internet connection and, I mean, quite a very, very patchy internet connection. I had to walk around with my arm in the air, so I had friends sending me, like, jokey messages, and that kind of kept me sane. But then I think that, I mean, I remember being quite worried that the hierarchy on board would break down the longer we were there, because on board you've got a very strict hierarchy of and very clearly defined roles. Yeah. And as an artist in residence, you're kind of the least defined. You're the sort of odd spare part. Like, what was my function? What was my purpose in being there? And I remember thinking, I really hope that everyone sticks to these, because then chaos will ensue if people lose the plot, as if we're here for too long. But no, everyone really was like, right up until I got off the ship, everyone was very professional and very sort of very clearly defined in what they were doing.
0: Okay, and then so you're off the ship, and then you've obviously made this piece of work, which is, if people listening haven't seen, then go out and find it because it's brilliant. My question to you now is, would you be tempted to do another artist residency on a cargo ship?
1: International Waters 2. I mean, that would be a weird, that would be an even stranger coincidence if it happened again with me on board again. Because there are all these superstitions on board about you shouldn't have women on ships, or you're not supposed to have flowers on ships as well. There are all these superstitions. And I feel like if I was on a second ship and this happened again, I mean, people would then start to question whether I might be orchestrating it a little bit. But I'd definitely, you know, I'd probably check the economic status of the shipping line before I left. I might just check they're not in debt or approaching collapse. That would be quite a good place to start.
0: Okay, that seems like a good thing to do. Okay, thank you so much for taking the time to speak to me about this. I always ask people this, but can you just name a piece of music that Rebecca, can you please just name the first piece of music that comes into your head right now?
1: Sisters of Mercy. It's My Lucretia or Lucretia My Reflection. Yeah.
0: Okay, thank you so much. Bye, Rebecca. Bye.

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Next up, you're about to hear You Saw Something in Me by me. Bye.

All right, so hello, I'm just walking up Woolworth Road. It's the 7th of April, just after 6, just gone 6 p.m. It's a beautiful sunny day. I'm working from home today, so nice to be outside. I'm going to the new Lidl that opened maybe a month ago on Woolworth Road, which is great. Because it's near me, got a shopping list, and I'm just going to talk through it a little bit. I enjoy going to supermarkets, definitely Lidl more than others. Sure, this is quite a relatable story, but I do remember being lost in a supermarket when I was a young kid. It was the Asda, the big Asda, Brighton Marina. And I lost my mum. And for what felt like a very long time in a huge, vast space. And I was very relieved when I found her again. Okay, I'm walking into Lidl now. Hello. Okay, so I need to get milk, eggs, butter, hot cross buns, kiwis, lemon, tomatoes, lettuce, onions, what's that? Aubergine, carrots, capers, olives, pumpkin seeds, tinned tomatoes or plums, bread, dark chocolate, frozen blueberries, laundry pods, bleach. It's exciting, isn't it? So what I'm going to do first is go for top of the list, milk, eggs and butter. Oh, I forgot to pick up a basket because I was recording this. I'm going to go get a basket. This Lidl is good, but it doesn't have a middle aisle where you can get all the good stuff. Unfortunately, it's more just food. And it is, as you'd imagine, as it's on Woolworth Road, it's always busy and lively.

I had to stop the recording because it turns out I can't narrate what I'm shopping. I ended up just kind of standing in the aisle, not doing anything. So now I'm at the self-checkout to see if I can do, if I can talk through this. I'm not going to be able to, but you can hear the beeps. This is quite a experimental field recording, that's what they called it. Day in the life and all of that.

0: Need to remember to use my Lidl Plus card. Let's see if I can get that. It's annoying when you try to use your kind of card, club card, and you haven't preloaded it, because if you don't have internet when you're in the supermarket, you can cause a queue behind you, which seems to be happening now. I'm trying to get Lidl Plus to load. Come on. Okay, yeah, it's loaded. Okay, I can scan that. And it's going to save me 4p. Great. Okay, I'm going to pay. Get everything in the bag.
1: Good meeting.

sun back on Wolf Road now. Again, the sun's still in the sky. It's a gorgeous day. It's meant to be nice weather tomorrow as well, which is good. So there you go. Yeah, as I was saying, I kind of found it quite difficult to narrate what I was doing there. I feel like there is something quite comforting about listening to someone doing something quite mundane. Well, I find that, but I don't know if you will, but maybe you will. Anyway, there you go, I've provided that. I've just got to pop into, where else am I going? I'm going to Poundland, Pound Stretcher, because Ellie's asked me to see if I can get a calendar. It's put in the fridge. Should be good for planning, really. But it feels quite weird to buy a calendar in April? But it's early enough, I guess you only miss a few months. So, January, February, March will be a write-off. So, let's see what I can find. Pound Stretcher on Wharf Road is next door to Ollie's, which people will know is one of the best 24-hour supermarket kind of places, corner shop kind of thing. One of the best in the area, I'd say, if not the world. Okay,

Right, so the options are, there's two, there's Ocean Life, there's Frozen Planet. I think you might get Ocean Life. So I'm gonna get that. That'd be nice, put that on the fridge. New calendar, that'll help organize things. 64p, thank you very much. We'll have that. Take that home.

0: Hello. Just that, please.
1: 60.
0: Thank you. Cool. Thank you very much. Have a good evening. Cheers, mate. All right, so I've just left there, got my calendar, got everything I need. I managed to get all my shopping into one kind of bag for life, like a big one. But it's not the most comfortable way to carry shopping home. I've kind of overdone it a bit, so I'm a bit lopsided. And what else can I say? There's a few things going on. If you're in London, there's an exhibition opening this week, Friday the 10th of April, which is at Calcio Gallery in South Bermondsey. That's a two-person show of Rosie McGinn and Ollie Duke. That'll be, yeah, Friday the 10th, day after this is broadcast. I'll be there. That'll be great. You should definitely go along if you can. Also, I think we've still got time to catch Ty Lock's solo show at Copperfield Gallery. That's I highly recommend that one. He's a star. And I, funnily enough, I bumped into him in the pub a week ago. We were there for Ellie's birthday, which was good fun. Nice to see lots of people. Had a good night. Anyway, I saw Ty and I asked him a question, and here it is.
2: I'm just here in the sun of Camberwell. What's the date? It's the 2nd of April, 2026. It's 8:30. I'm here with the one and only Ty Lock. Can you just...
3: Who is it?
2: Ty, can you just say the first song that comes into your head right now?
3: Mick Jagger? I don't know.
2: Mick Jagger?
3: I know. Wait, Black Eyed Peas, Bum Bum Pow.
4: Like that boom boom pow, them chickens jogging my style. They try to copy my swagger. I'm on that next now. I'm sold 3008. You sold 2000 and late. I got that.

little Cockney study called The Barrows in the Wall Were Furred. Tell you one little Cockney story first. It is a story of a London coster who went to stay for a weekend in the country with a pal of his who'd been left a lot of money and had retired from business. When he got back, another pal of his said to him, he said, "Well, Bill," he said, "you enjoy yourself at Old George? You have a good time?" He says, "Time? Did I have a good time? Blimey, there was £2.10 to come on the empties."

0: I could take you up and down. If you'll just follow me round, there's a place that I know. If you want a hat or gown, or a pair of boots for half a crown, they're to be found. They've got cottons, they've got silks, they've got winkles, they've got wilks on the barrows in the Walworth Road. You can buy a pound of tripe or a nice tobacco pipe off the barrows in the Walworth Road. You can buy a toy balloon or a silver plated spoon or a goldfish or a frog or toad. You can buy a prime codfish with a face like Lillian Gish off the barrows in the Walworth Road. You can buy a cure for corns or a mower for your lawns off the barrows in the Walworth Road. You'll know how a lover feels if you buy some jellied eels off the barrows in the Walworth Road. You can buy the latest dance or your Auntie Jane some pence, and you can't tell where the seams are sewed. You can get your pockets picked, and you can get your what's name kicked near the barrows in the Walworth Road. You can buy a dozen eggs or a pair of wooden legs off the barrows in the Walworth Road. You can buy a fishing line or some sarsaparilla wine off the barrows in the Walworth Road. You can buy a wedding ring, yes, and a bride to fit the thing, 'cause I reckon that's the Walworth code. You can lose your watch and chain, yes, and buy it back again off the barrows in the Walworth Road. You can buy a marble clock what'll land you in the dock off the barrows in the Walworth Road. And if you're burgled one night late, you can find your silver plate on the barrows in the Walworth Road. You can pick up bargains hot, you can pick up quite a lot, and you'll have a shock when you unload. They've canaries there all posh, what are sparrows when they wash on the barrows in the Walworth Road.
1: All right, that is the end of my shopping trip. I'm going to go home now. Short walk home. And I hope you enjoy the rest of the radio show.

know, long story short, I guess, you know, I used to live on the seabed for many years, and then I, well, once they built the pier in 1866, I climbed up one of the legs, and I actually built a home for myself on the underside of the pier. So, you know, I set up there, and planted roots, as they say, not literally, but you know, that was my, well, it still is my home, you know. So I've, despite the pier being closed down, the pier was actually closed down in the 1970s. It became derelict, and there's been all sorts of things that have happened since then. It was set on fire, and you know, people said they're gonna rebuild the pier, but the pier's kind of it's lost to the sea, really. And you know, people say it's haunted, but I'll tell you it's not haunted, because I don't actually believe in ghosts, and I've lived here for hundreds of years, so you know, I'm probably the person to ask, and I'll tell you there isn't any ghosts on this pier. It's just me, and you know, sometimes I wish there was ghosts, because I get, you know, I'm lonely on this pier, you know. And you know, back in the day, when the pier was busy, and people used to come down to Brighton for the weekend, you know, they'd see me and they'd say, hey, there's the fossil. And and in a way, I miss those days, because once they left, I didn't really have much interaction with people, and I don't know if I ever will again, you know, because I don't think they're gonna refurbish the pier. There's other things to think about these days, so I'll probably just wait for the sea to suck me in, and I'll return to the seabed eventually. But it's been good, you know. It's been good. It's been a gift, and you know, I count my lucky stars that I decided to move off the seabed onto this old pier. But you know what they say. All things must pass. Is it? They say that, or is it all things come to an end? Nothing lasts forever, and even for a fossil.

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to Rebecca Moss. How brilliant was that interview? Thanks to Anthony Sylvester from Technology and Teamwork for recording us that little message. Hopefully Anthony's actually going to come on as a guest on the show in the future, so that's something to look forward to. Thank you to Ty Locke in the pub. Thanks to Ollie here in the studio, and thanks to Resonance. I'll be back in a month. I really like doing this show. It's good fun. Okay, right, let's leave it to Barry Manilow. Goodbye, everyone.

Jangan jangan

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Strange as it may seem, my head has always been a good measure of oncoming storms. Before one arrives, it throbs with what my doctor calls a barometric headache, but I prefer to imagine that I have evolved a curious sixth sense, useful for this current age of freak weather events. It is important to note that the sensation is not always unpleasant. There's a strange pleasure which accompanies each occasion. This happened most recently when I paid a visit to my good friend Patrick, who had moved to a very remote part of the country. I was delighted to be his first guest, though following his muddled directions from the train station led me in an enormous circle, and I arrived considerably later than expected. He was nowhere to be found, not in any of the labyrinth of small bedrooms, not in the bathroom or the barn, or the stone ruin sitting in the grass beside the house. Back inside, I sat down and knew for sure that wind and rain were coming towards me from a great distance. I could tell, of course, as the dull ache and relaxation spread around from my eyes to the sides of my head. Given the quiet of the place, it was like magic that I hadn't heard the soft padding of a black cat, small and old, suddenly seated at my feet, with brilliant green eyes the size of 2 pence coins, and the authority of a much bigger animal, or even of a human. If they were like the eyes of a person, they were the eyes of someone who knows too much, or the eyes of someone who, at a glance, can see secrets you'd much rather keep hidden, like the eyes of a nosy, old relative, or like the eyes of a baby. These eyes alone were enough to transfix anyone, but the whole face was perfect, a beautiful miniature. The cat vanished upstairs when, to my genuine relief, Patrick, covered in mud and visibly annoyed, barged in through the door and, without so much as a hello, launched into a lecture about my lateness and the simple route I should have taken. Red and white stripes painted on trees mark the way, he explained. They're on every ash, birch, hawthorn, alder, hazel, and pine. I know it is best to let Patrick have his way, so I agreed until eventually he admitted that it wasn't entirely my fault. He went on to tell me how, depending on its species, the bark of a tree can slowly absorb paint. Oh yes, I asked. It's like the trees try to stop us making roots. I see. And when we try to, they undo our efforts and take back their secrets, and so we get lost, even those of us who live here. I asked about the mysterious cat, which he had never mentioned before, and Patrick told me that the cat had come with the house and that it was old, very old, older in cat years than either of us would ever be. It hardly ever wakes, and when it does, it's usually after a storm has passed. But it sleeps before a storm arrives, like it knows, or like it's making them, he said excitedly, and pointed to a barometer on the wall, which apparently indicated that air pressure was changing fast. A crack of thunder from above sent vibrations through my body. I sat and waited for more sensations to make their way around my skull. I believe the cat sleeps to dream away the pressure in its tiny head,

astonishment. Her closed eyes were engaged in what I can only describe as a wild dance beneath her eyelids. The speed of their movement was like nothing I'd seen before in any animal or human. Back and forth and up and down in such rapid darting motions that trying to keep up with them made me feel very sick. A minute or so later, they slowed to gradual but constant revolutions, as though her eyelids were small bowls and her eyes were rounded spoons scooping out the last of a soup. I wondered what on earth it must feel like to have those eyes, and, more importantly, I wondered what exactly was happening behind those eyes, what dreams and schemes were being imagined. Neither of us could tell or ever know, suffice to say that the motions of the storm, which came in great, loud waves of anger and fury, now synchronized with the slow rolling eyes of the cat. With each revolution came another climax of wind and rain, which beat on the windows.

Yes. So, where do I start? I was called to look at this job a while ago. So, I kind of came to look at this, and it was in a fairly nasty state, as I recall. There's a lot of cracked toilets and broken systems and things that were sort of seeping and leaking, and no one was quite sure what was what. I kind of felt, if I remember rightly, I felt quite sort of sceptical about doing this job, because it's one of those ones that, on the face of it, it's quite a simple one, but there are quite often things that come out that, as you work, that are more complicated than you'd first thought, as you unpick stuff. The thing that I noticed straight away and that sort of giving me most cause for alarm was this waste pipe out the back of the loo.

the first toilet, where it drops into the floor, and you cannot get that to sit any lower than it is. But that's actually quite high for a waste pipe, which means I've had to put the toilets on this wooden plinth down here. So there's one there, and there's one. If I swing you round, right, so I'll do a little dance with the doors here. There's another one there. I'll put a plinth, sitting on a plinth there. Mm-hmm. But by the time it's gone from there round the corner all the way to the other toilet on a slant, the pipe's quite high. So if you look at this one here, it's on like three bits of wood just to bring it up. Now, that's not actually any higher than a essentially a raised toilet seat. So it's not going to be a problem for people, I don't think. But it's. A lot of my job is sort of trying to explain to people why I've done it that way, rather than, you know, generally people, if you've got a good reason for it, they're cool with it. But the other thing to note about this that I picked up was that this is a cross T piece, which you don't see very much these days. And the reason for that is that you can often get what's called cross flow. And actually they did cross flow. If you flush that one there, it will flood into this toilet bowl across. So I've dealt with that by putting a little inside there. There's a sort of little trap mechanism that sort of goes one way. And that's actually known as a rat door. So it actually stops rats coming back up into the toilet, which happens rarely, but does happen.

So yeah, so that's what I was sort of looking at. But then, so that's the hard part is getting water to run away, because there are very strict limitations into how as to how that works. But getting water to something is comparatively easy, but there is quite a mess of pipe work at height that I had to figure out where it was coming from and where it was going to. And none of it was completely obvious. Still, some of it I've got to investigate a little bit and find out, is that mains pressure? Can I put that looped over onto mains pressure? Where do I cap it off? So it was slightly about running around the building and opening doors and figuring out where things are sort of coming from and going to. So yeah, does that

0: we go around.
1: So I can see, there's a little bit to say here as well. I can see, like I can see at certain points, it's popping through, the pipes are popping through the wall. About, well, there's one, two, there's a waste pipe there, three going through on the other side. I think there was a fourth one up there at high. Yeah, is it T junction that goes through? Yeah, four. And there's a one low down, five. So I'm not great at, it's like reversing a car into a parking space. I'm not great at mentally rotating where that's going to be. But I'm looking around the room for, on the other side of the building, somewhere I'm looking for, where is that arrangement of pipe works popping through the wall? How do I see it? Where is it? So if we go and have a look through...

And some of them I can't get to because the doors are sort of sealed off or whatever. But mostly it just goes around the other side of that wall, which is part of this place feels quite labyrinthine, so actually trying to find it and open the right doors and go to the right places is not a straightforward task. I'm going to have to get my phone torch out so I can see what the hell I'm talking about. So this is the loadout waste pipe that goes through. Then up here you've got two pipes coming out, so one of those feeds into this system which drops down and feeds these urinals. But most of it's about folding it back, and it comes back to these two tanks that are at a height up here.

So once I got hold once I got hold of a stepladder, I could figure out what was going on and get up and look at the top of them. But basically, there are two tanks joined together low down here. They have no lid, so the potential for rodents to get in and spoil the water is kind of is very very present. So that has to be, you know, there's signs around saying this is not drinking water and all that kind of thing. But actually, what I realised was when I traced that back. So that one, that pipe that goes up there to the top, which feeds the ball cock, is likely to be mains pressure water. I'll bring my pressure tester in tomorrow to check. But when I traced it all back, it actually all came to this pipe right here, which is that one. So I think that is the mains water in from the street.

And that is actually working, so I can turn things on and off, which is a relief. They don't always. Sometimes they're seized up, at which point it's down to pipe freeze and all that kind of thing, which I hate using. So,

I think that's pretty much it about, and this is, so this one goes up to the tank, and then the one right next to it comes down again from the tank. Goes down and comes out that way, and that's the main supply that feeds everything. So I think, I'm getting covered in cobwebs here, but I think

I travelled for a second time by bus from a smaller town outside the city, Sole, with the aim of returning to its monastery, the convent of San Francesco, a cool oasis which can be reached only by climbing a steep set of steps, and which features in its complex a miniature courtyard, where, on my first visit, and quite to my surprise, I had found silence of a kind completely new to my ears. A dimly lit, empty chapel through which I walked to reach the courtyard had seemed comparatively noisy once I stepped out into the open space and found myself confronted by a deep and pulsating quiet, like I had been lifted suddenly 100 or more feet above the building into a soft but dense space of air. Bees, wasps, and other insects flew in and drank from a rather stagnant-looking circular pool of water in the centre of the stone ground, but I could hear no buzzing, their wings silenced by whatever architectural magic was at work. A breeze blew through blades of grass, divided into four patches of earth, but that too made no sound. So curious and unnerving did I find watching this silent movie, with its strangely magnified scenery and characters, that I stood still, transfixed for an indefinite amount of time, before snapping back into a more conscious state of mind, and slowly walking out the way I had come. On my second visit, the courtyard acoustics were again mesmerizing, but before arriving I had determined to be analytical in a way I simply couldn't have been the first time round. This time, a dazzling green lizard emerged from behind a stone wall and began to hunt low-flying insects in the grass closest to me. It trod slowly, pounced, and I stared as it swallowed an unfortunate fly whole, which is not something I had seen before then. When noises of an approaching tourist party began to echo through the chapel behind, the lizard sank into the grass, and I continued to track its movements by way of watching the tops of the vegetation move, like those aerial shots of forests in blockbuster movies which indicate through the swaying and parting of a tree canopy that some enormous creature is making its way through the landscape, except this was a tiny scene and I was the giant. This engineered paradise, its division of life into perfect quarters, its manipulation of earth and vegetation and water and stone, all of which, I thought, contributed to its remarkable acoustic quality, made me think for a moment of buildings in general, of all buildings, of all constructions which pull out of the ground materials to shape and reshape. Then, for an even shorter moment, I wondered what it would be like if, after some cataclysmic event, this silent courtyard were the only human construction left on earth, and how perfect and strange it would seem to crowds who would no doubt flock here in their thousands and then millions. For fear of falling under a spell, I decided eventually to drag myself away without looking back.

Thank you.

11, 11, 11, 11, 11, 11, 11, 11, 11, 11, 11, 11, 11, 11, 11, 11, 11, 11, 11, 11, 11, 11, 11, 11, 11, 11, 11, 11, 11, 11, 11, 11, 11, 11, 11, 11, 11, 11, 11, 11, 11, 11, 11, 11, 11, 11, 11, 11, 11, 11, 11, 11, 11, 11, 11, 11, 11, 11, 11, 11, 11, 11, 11, 11, 11, 11, 11, 11, 11, 11, 11, 11, 11, 11, 11, 11, 11, 11, 11, 11, 11, 11, 11, 11, 11, 11, 11, 11, 11, 11, 11, 11, 11, 11, 11, 11, 11, 11, 11, 11, 11, 11, 11, 11, 11, 11, 11, 11, 11, 11, 11, 11, 11, 11, 11, 11, 11, 11, 11, 11, 11, 11, 11, 11, 11, 11,

Anarchy in the UK by the Sex Pistols is one of punk rock's defining anthems, a song that captures the spirit of dissent shared by an entire generation. The song's title alone established the Sex Pistols as a band capable of provoking strong and deeply divided reactions. Hearing Anarchy in the UK just once was enough to inspire an immediate visceral response. If you disliked the song, chances were you would hate everything the band stood for. But if it resonated with you, Johnny Rotten instantly became the voice of a generation that felt ignored and marginalized.

0: the opening lines, "I am an antichrist, I am an anarchist," immediately set a confrontational tone, presenting the narrator as someone fundamentally opposed to authority and the established social order. The declaration embodies a rejection of traditional values and serves as a call for radical change. The line, "I don't know what I want, but I know how to get it," expresses a rejection of conventional ambitions and a determination to disrupt the status quo. This attitude is reinforced by the desire to destroy the passerby, an image that reflects a longing for chaos and a complete break with accepted social norms. Through its raw and provocative lyrics, anarchy in the UK became a rallying cry for a generation disillusioned with British society. The song champions rebellion, nonconformity, and defiance of authority, making it one of the defining statements of punk rock as both a musical genre and a cultural movement. Johnny Rotten later reflected on the song's origins in an interview with Mojo magazine in July 2008.
1: "It came very naturally to me. These are long-term motivations that are always there, and you can't underestimate the enormous energy that poverty gives you, being denied everything and access to everything. The government, the schools, everyone tells you that you don't matter, that you're scum. Go along with it or suffer the consequences. That's an incredible source of energy, the determination to be better than they think you are."
0: When Anarchy in the UK was released in November 1976, no British band with comparable public visibility was expressing such openly political views. The single would ultimately become the only Sex Pistols recording released by EMI. Despite many radio stations refusing to play it because of its controversial political message, the record reached number 38 on the UK singles chart. However, on January 6, 1977, EMI terminated the band's contract following a notorious live television appearance during which the group shocked viewers by repeatedly swearing on air.
2: "You are serious?
3: Mm.
2: Beethoven, Mozart, Bach and Brahms have all died.
3: Bears,
2: really? Oh, what are we saying,
3: wonderful
2: sir?
3: Wonderful people.
2: Are they?
3: Oh, yes, they really turn us on.
4: But they do.
2: Well, suppose they turn other people on.
3: That's just their tough trick.
2: Which one?
3: Nothing, a rude word. Next question.
2: No, no. What was the rude word?
3: Shit.
2: Was it really? Good heavens, you frightened me to death.
3: Oh, all right.
2: What about you girls behind?
5: He's like your dad, isn't he, this geezer?
2: Are you,
5: with your granddad.
2: Are you worried or are you just enjoying yourself?
6: Enjoying myself.
2: Are you?
6: Yeah.
2: That's what I thought you were doing.
6: I always wanted to meet you.
2: Did you really?
6: Yeah.
2: We'll meet afterwards, shall we?
7: Yeah. You dirty son. You dirty old man.
2: Well, keep going, Chick, keep going. Go on, you've got another 5 seconds. Say something outrageous.
7: You dirty bastard.
2: Go on, again.
7: You dirty
2: What a clever boy.
7: What a fucking rotter.
2: Well, that's it for tonight. The other rocker, Abel, and I'm saying nothing else about him, will be back tomorrow. I'll be seeing you soon. I hope I'm not seeing you again. From me, though, good night.
0: A few months later, on June 7th, 1977, during the celebrations marking Queen Elizabeth II's Silver Jubilee, commemorating her 25 years on the throne, the Sex Pistols staged one of the most famous publicity stunts in rock history. The band performed Anarchy in the UK while sailing down the River Thames aboard a boat named Queen Elizabeth, deliberately mocking the official celebrations. 2 days later, the Queen herself was scheduled to travel along the same route as part of the Jubilee ceremonies. The band's plan was to perform opposite the Houses of Parliament, but the boat was intercepted by police before reaching its destination. When it docked, several record company executives who had organised the event were arrested, turning the performance into another legendary chapter in the history of the Sex Pistols.

To understand the impact of anarchy in the UK, it is essential to consider the political and economic climate of Britain in 1976. The country was experiencing one of the deepest crises of the post-war era. Inflation had risen above 20%, unemployment was climbing rapidly, and many traditional industries were in decline. Industrial disputes and strikes were frequent, while many young people faced bleak employment prospects and felt excluded from mainstream society. At the same time, many young Britons felt alienated by what they saw as an outdated political establishment, rigid class divisions, and a monarchy that appeared disconnected from everyday life. Against this backdrop, punk emerged as a cultural rebellion that rejected not only the music industry, but also Britain's political, social, and economic institutions.

In this edition of Shuffle, get ready to listen to the most weird and mind-blowing covers and drifts of Anarchy in the UK. There's no order, no lists, only stilted and exclusive material. Asian Dragons, Colombian Punks, 1970s Neural Networks, Cats with Mohawks, Messieurs and Mesdames, Finnish Fjords, Pacific Amoebas. 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

0: 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TechNet is a collaborative project between six European organizations: CTM in Berlin, Germany; GEMIA in Albi, France; UTRE in Barreiro, Portugal; QO2 in Brussels, Belgium; Scanumej in Riga, Latvia; and Trafo in Chechen, Poland. The project aims to explore the emancipatory potential of technology in music and sound art by engaging critically and creatively with technology, and by putting the focus on the user rather than the developer. Technologies and methodologies can be demystified and lead to more autonomous mindsets towards the tools around us. I am Tiago from UTRE, and in this episode we will listen to a talk by João Polito, Portuguese musician, composer and lecturer, who investigates cultural memory, tradition, sound technology and the socio-political history of music. The title of this talk, Spectral Lore of Tradition, emerges from his observation that, as oral memory fades from contemporary life, paradoxically aided by recorded media, traditional music and folklore become suspended in a kind of temporal loop, shaped by structures of power in Portugal's history, particularly during the military dictatorship and its aftermath. These forms reveal complex dynamics of oral remembrance, abstraction, and reference. Framing remembering and forgetting as intertwined acts, Polito explores spectral processes in audio as both remediation and a strategy in the face of the failure of recognition. As Nagel and Wood write in Anachronic Renaissance, there was no original, in other words, until someone tried but failed to replicate it. The original was the creature of the replica. This talk was held at the 21st edition of Outfest in Barreiro on the 3rd of October of 2025.
1: Okay, hi everyone. Obrigado, Outfest and Rui. This is my favorite time of the year. Always, like now for more than 10 years that I've been to the festival. So I'm going to speak a little bit about the research I've done in the past years, which then kind of goes in the form of text or sound installation, music in a way, but like the music is not subsumed to these ideas. These sort of serve like, or the research serves as like ideas to then manipulate and process, not necessarily like to reflect directly the ideas. So, and I think it makes a lot of sense to what Carmen just spoke about, which is, so I'm going to start before I get into the history of Portugal and its relation to music, I want to clear up some definitions between what is traditional music, popular music, and what is folklore. So I'm just, okay. So José Alberto Sardinha, Portuguese musicologist, he offers this simple definition of traditional music as music of oral tradition, music that was once popular and transmitted orally across generations. And to complement this, then he makes this following kind of equation, that traditional equals popular, but popular doesn't equal traditional. So in this sense, for music to get passed on from generation to generation, it doesn't survive if it's not popular, if it doesn't have that consistency, let's say. But popular music, on the other hand, is not inherently traditional, as it isn't based on oral tradition. So it passes through media, it passes through other forms. And so now I'm going to do like a few loops, so bear with me. José Mário Branco, who's a very important figure in Portuguese music history, he released this record in 1969 called Seis Cantigas de Amigo, which is Six Songs of Friend, which is a medieval type of song. So from, let's say, the 1100 to the 1300, that's a time period. And he's using songs from the Galician Portuguese songbook. And funnily enough, This is also the first record that got published through Michel Giacometti's record label, which is Arquivos Sonoros Portugueses, which is a record label that got founded in 1960 by Michel Giacometti, a Corsican self-taught ethnomusicologist, which to this day, the recordings that Giacometti did in the 60s and 70s to this day remain like the backbone of what we know as traditional music, not folklore, but traditional Portuguese music and cultural traditions. And so in the 60s, Giacometti published a series of these recordings, of these ethnographic recordings that he made across Portugal in several regions, Trás-os-Montes, Beira Alta, Beira Baixa, Alentejo, Algarve, and so on. And so in 1969, he kind of breaks this tradition of just publishing ethnographic recordings. Sorry, these sounds are... Okay, it's on sleep mode now. And Giacometti, in the back of this record, he kind of justifies why is it now the moment to publish a record of popular music. So this is in Portuguese, but this just to show the back cover and the front cover. And there's an addenda here in the end of the text of this liner notes, which he offers a definition of popular music, which he says, let's understand popular music to mean all music that, being neither classical nor folk, identifies itself with the problems of the community to clarify, contest, or support them, or that seeks to re-encounter forms belonging to the national tradition without prejudice, in either case, of an artistic quality that is the guarantor of its popularization. And so, along the liner notes, Michel Giacometti also says something quite interesting, which is, so he justifies the publishing of this album through his label, taking into consideration that oral tradition is irretrievably disintegrating, these are his words, and that popular music drawing on national sources may be a catalyzing force of scattered cultural values capable of filling in this gap, typical of disintegrated society. So the effect of mass culture, globalization, capitalism, and so on, the rise of media, will eventually drown out the possibility of oral transmission. And later, in the late 90s, Jorge Lima Barreto, a Portuguese musicologist and musician, he has this to say about what is Portuguese popular music. As a result of a lived simultaneity resulting from an oral tradition, but assimilating new technical and technological processes, more empirical than rational, it analyzes and codifies the history of traditional music. So this kind of touches upon a point that Carme, I think, also pointed towards, which is along the 20th century, as communities start becoming more aware of each other, these regional or national boundaries start to dissolve, and so there is the sense of a lived simultaneity becomes broader. In the continuation of this text, Barreto basically takes into account that some of this music will eventually integrate external influences due to mass culture and globalization. But popular music performing the same or similar function to traditional music in terms of social cohesion and identity and recognition also relies heavily on expressing any element of the quotidian and oral memory, so tales or colloquial language, but that intuition and creative freedom are essential. So in this sense, popular music is a specter of traditional music. It's a consequence, whether that be through melodic tradition or through its imaginary. And so what is folklore? In Portugal, I think in more than maybe other European countries, I mean, Spain also had a dictatorship that heavily modified the music. Folklore comes, as Carmen also pointed out, comes in the 19th century, in the middle of the 19th century. And etymologically, it means the knowledge and histories of a people. So it already assumes this homogeneous and anonymous mass with a horizontal social structure. So o povo, and then who is the people? It emerges also simultaneous to the secularization and the birth of nation states, the creation of national hymns, and so on. And now this homogeneous and anonymous mass of people, this repertory, or this particular unique knowledges that may have once been defined by a particular region were now regrouped according to national borders, and later on, due to state bureaucracy, for example, may reinforce regional boundaries, regional distinctions. So the Romantics, for example, in the 19th century, like Almeida Garret, who was also very interested in folklore and recovering the Romantic literature, he was also searching for this authentic point of origin of what it means to be Portuguese. And he once said something that I think is really interesting. He said that nothing is Portuguese, nothing is national, if it is not popular. And these ideas come back again in the 20th century. So in the late 20s, early 30s, in the birth of the Second Portuguese Republic, Estado Novo, presided by António Salazar, these romantic ideas were recuperated and refashioned. And a big part of, or at least I think what was the a very influential source for the cultural politics of Estado Novo actually came from Paul Valéry, which in 1919, the French poet, he wrote a series of letters titled The Crisis of Spirit, one of them being What is to Become of the European Spirit in the Aftermath of the First World War. So he was pessimistic about the future of Europe. And the quote below is just the first paragraph. Then the rest of the letter, I mean, it's really depressing. But clearly, I think it's depressing also for some very strange reasons. What he writes afterwards is that Europe basically, you know, after the First World War, Europe regains her memory, but it's all jumbled up. She, or it, is confused and sort of paralyzed by shock. And then we have António Ferro, which some of you may know, who was a Portuguese journalist and writer, very responsible for the modernist movement in the 1910s and 1920s. And when he meets Salazar, he kind of he slowly becomes more attracted to these authoritarian dictatorial ideas, firstly due to Mussolini, and then meeting Salazar, he basically, he starts to work with Salazar directly. And so, sort of in response to Valéry, indirectly, although they share this term spirit, he devised what we know as politics of the spirit. And he kind of has these two definitions of it. So he was, I'll get back to what the first quote is, although I think maybe it's quite clear, but the second quote comes in this book, which is also an interview to Salazar, in which Ferro quotes Bonaparte and says that of all the arts, music is the one that exercises greatest influence in the passions, the one that the legislators should most encourage. So since the beginning of the regime, music was already like the privilege source or the privilege point for power. And so this in the beginning of the 1930s, Salazar then enacts these politics, and basically what happens in Portugal in the next decades are a series of transformations to folkloric or traditional culture, such as setting performance standards, the fixation of melodies and lyrics, limiting artistic expression in the sake of professionalism and morality. So things that were deemed, I don't know the word in English not to say, but basically that there was a set of mostly Christian values that if they were misaligned, they would change the lyrics so as to respect that. And amongst other things, it also produced an homogenization of the timbre of musical repertory. For example, the use of the concertina or the accordion in Renchus folklorics. So it also limits the kind of instrumentation that is allowed in these traditional musics. There is something here that Salazar also says, which is, so we're talking about spirit, Volksgeist, right? The spirits of the people. And Salazar has this to say in the 1940, for the formation of public conscience, for the creation of a certain environment, given the absence of a critical attitude and the individual's difficulty in collective evidence, appearance has the value of reality. In other words, appearance is a political reality. So both Ferro and Salazar are quite clear that these politics are as much about spirit as it is about material. And in Portugal's case, folklore is sort of the key ground that becomes encoded with this sort of meta-narrative. João Soares Carvalho, an academic, describes folklore as folklore consists of traces or pseudo-traces, points of reference to a past, but that are completely decontextualized and cherry-picked to form a particular image. And it is precisely because of this that especially folklore operates within a particular time frame. So the 20th century, which is also the time that we get recorded media and essentially creates a new paradigm about fidelity of representation as painting had done centuries ago. And so this, to get to one of my main points that I've been thinking a lot about through several sources, which is to argue that in some regard, traditional music and its media representations are also encoded in a sort of meta-narrative. Like if we're saying that folklore has to operate within a certain time period, traditional music is also in some way fixated within this regime of representation. So once a practice goes extinct, it will never be recuperated, right? It will always be something else. In art restoration, there's this example about art restoration that I usually pick upon, which is if we imagine a piece of history, let's say a boat, and a wooden board, a plank starts to rot over time. In order to preserve the structural integrity of that boat, you would need to replace that wooden board. So if we repeat this multiple times, is it still the same boat? The form is essentially the same, but its contents have changed. It's now made up of new planks, but the form is there. It's structurally sound. The name even can remain the same. And in that sense, it is now a marker for a greater span of time. And so this then relates to what is the concept of cultural memory, of, you know, a cultural memory that deals with a longer span of time once firsthand testimonies become extinct and we rely on vicarious recollection, like these informants that Carmen was talking about. So communicating through others or through other means. then this vicarious recollection or remembering through media is very much dependent on fidelity of representation, the loss of absence, the loss or absence of living witnesses to a culture now relegated to symbols and media representations of itself reenacted and so on. And in particular, the example of Sadnovu shows the power dynamic intrinsic to music and cultures. And another thing that I've been thinking through this research is this dissolution of the regenerative aspect of musical culture in general, and specifically when musicians or artists claim back or try to claim back this traditional or folkloric past, and what's the blurred edge with national or nationalistic music. So I'm going to now show you a quote from Lopes Graça. I'll just give a brief introduction to Fernando Lopes Graça, who was a composer and musicologist. He accompanied Michel Giacometti in his ethnographic recordings in the 60s and 70s. And with Giacometti, he was responsible to provide the musicological analysis of these songs and registering them. And similar to what Béla Bartók did in Hungary, Lopes Graça did it to Portuguese traditional repertory in harmonizing these songs, trying to figure out a compromise in the adaptation of this traditional music to sheet music or different arrangements or different instrumentations. But Lopes Graça, as I'll show later, kind of has, he assumes a subjectivity. He assumes the subjectivity of a composer, you know, that when you listen to something, you're not gonna merely try to reproduce it or recreate it. There's always gonna be some form of aesthetic value that you're gonna encounter in this process, in this creative process. And so in 1931, in the late 20s, Lopes Graça was part of, let's say, more nationalist tendency of music, but he was also quite young. And in 1928, he started to, let's say, distance himself from these values. And in 1931, he says this quite funny rant on being a denatured person, that this idea, this ingenious ethno-psychological law, which is the politics of the spirit, that to feel and understand Portuguese things, you would have to be born in Portugal. And so then he attributes that he clearly doesn't fit the bill because he doesn't like writing in verse, he doesn't like bulls, and he doesn't love fado. And he later on goes to critique the cultural industry of commercial music that is built upon reproducing the authentic, which is a paradox in itself, and the rise of musical styles supposedly defined by geographic regions. So we can think of, you know, folkloric music that says that now we're going to sing in the style Na Moda do Minho, Na Moda da Beira, Na Moda do Alentejo. Kind of these attempts to capture a particular regional expression that if you look deeper into it, you'll find similarities to other regions, even across national borders, like the Foliada, for example. We have Folia in Portugal, and there's several variations of them across the national territory. Cantalenciano has a lot of similarity with Spain, so it's an Iberian culture, and that's what's important to talk about. It actually, Michel Giacometti, one of the reasons that Michel Giacometti came to Portugal in the 50s was because he was looking to synthesize what he grew up listening in Corsica. So he was already super attuned to this idea of the connection between peoples and how music can travel and say a lot more than what is given. And that's also why it's so interesting that it makes total sense that Jacometti and Lobsgrasse were looking for exactly the same thing. They were looking to counter this idea of a given identity. And even later, so when I was speaking about the subjectivity of the composer and approaching these traditional songs and making new music out of them, Lobsgrasse, in an introduction with Cor da Academia de Amadores de Música, which is a choir of amateur musicians that he worked with a lot, he gave sort of like a prelude in that concert, saying, "The songs you are about to hear, I have stolen from our people, who have a great treasure of them, and I have stolen them from them, not to keep them for myself, but with the purpose of returning them back, possibly with an interest on the theft." Essentially, what he talks about here is a cultural debt, so that when you reuse these musics or when you approach these musics, it's not up to you as a musician or as a composer or as an artist to claim them, to claim their significance. That has to be acknowledged by the audience, by the public, by the community. And so in a way, I think of what Lobsgrasse and Jacometti have done in some way as a strategy of evasion, a spectral lure. So it's a bait, but that bait is only really to put into question what is identity? Do you recognize yourself in these songs? Do you recognize where they are coming from? Seeing how I am with time. Okay, so essentially, the question that I'm putting here is, what would be a Portuguese music that, claiming its geographic and social roots, also resists these taxonomic and usually institutional definitions? I mean, I think there's several examples of artists and practitioners and musicians that already do that daily, and also wherever actual traditional music exists, where music is transmitted orally. For example, in a simpler way, also picking from an example from the 60s and 70s, José Afonso, for example, the source or one of the main sources for what we know as popular Portuguese music, his poetics, not necessarily just the lyrics or just instrumentations, but his poetics, in some way has contributed so much to the imaginary of Portuguese people or to the imaginary of Portuguese culture that they become integral components. They essentially, you know, in some way could be deemed as traditional. They put such an impact on a national scale with different variations to them that, you know, I think you could argue for the traditional aspects in his work. And lastly, yeah, I want to show some sounds. I think this, yeah, that's it, and okay, so this is the last bit that I just want to end on, which is sort of a technique that I've been thinking about, or one of the techniques that I've been thinking about, and have mostly applied to sound pieces and music, although in music it gets really processed and unrecognizable. It doesn't matter really that much to me whether it's going to be recognized or not. It's just, again, this idea of spectral lore. It just matters that the information somehow is encoded within that, according to my own like subjective creativity, whatever. And this is also, like, I gotta say, this is a lot indebted to the way dub music operates, which I think reggae and dub music really don't have this much of a problem in putting into question of what is traditional, what is folklore, because it's a musical practice that got technologically integrated within the studio, and that operates daily. This was something that King Tubby, just by turning down the voices of the mixing board, he realized the power that the instruments or that the singular elements of a mix have in the overall structure of the song. So here I'm going to play, this is Ai Ajuda-me, O Camarada, which is a traditional song. Now this is bad, but I don't remember exactly where it's from. But it's a song that is sung in the process of watering the fields. And a technique that I've applied to it, or that I've been thinking about, is through this idea of identification and recognition, using spectral tools that can work with certain models of instruments. So if we have a model for a voice, this technique or this tool will identify what is deemed as the voice in a particular recording and able to extract that voice from the recording. And then we have two separate parts, right, of the voice and the instrument and the instrumentation. And one of the things that I've been using this process a lot with is especially work songs and a cappella songs. So to think of Giacometti's recordings not as musical recordings, but as field recordings in themselves. And so by taking out the voice and hearing all the other sounds, so the background sounds, they come to the foreground and puts several questions. So first of all, in these models of, you know, sometimes the voice is not properly identified and it's badly, let's say, erased from the original recording. At the same time, it allows us to hear the individual cadence of labor. So in this case, we're going to hear the sound of the water. So where's my mouse? Okay, I'll just describe. So this pectrogram we're seeing on the horizontal line, we're seeing the time axis, and then on the y-axis, on the vertical line, we see frequency components. And what we see here, basically, is the composition of frequencies in this recording, and the brightness of the color identifies the intensity of these frequencies. And so here, it's already like a processed recording in which we first hear the original, and then it will fade out into just hearing the background sound. So let's see if this plays. Ah, no, I gotta do something. Just one second.

ਰਾਜਾ।

So for example, in this part, it would be that the voice is too intense and the algorithm has to forcibly take out more information than what would be the voice. And so, I mean, I had other examples, but I think it's about time. It's okay with time? Yeah. Just this example. I just wanted to close off with the quote that I put in the synopsis for this talk, which was, or I'll say the quote in the end, but Alexander Nagel and Christopher Wood, these two academics that wrote a lot about reappropriation during the Renaissance, so like how certain ideas kept being replicated in that period. They speak about the very earliest woodcuts in the beginning of the 15th century, and that these woodcuts never made any self-justifying claims about their origin because they were not notating other images. So they were not corresponding to a reference. They never bore inscriptions that would link them to a place or to a particular cult image. In some sense, this would be, you know, what we think of also as traditional. It's so linked to the moment of the present, authorless, place, often authorless and placeless in the same way that folklore, traditional music is. And it is precisely because of this that they are so vulnerable to becoming markers of a presumed antique. And about these woodcuts, they say, there was no original, in other words, until someone tried but failed to replicate it. The original was the creature of the replica. So this just phrase to me kind of tends to that point in time where

0: Oh, so I will not do it. Okay, so good afternoon. Thank you. It's working. Okay, so thanks a lot for your presentation. I have several questions because it was very interesting indeed. First of all, is you told that music was very appropriate and was used for the political fascist regime as kind of a propaganda. But I know the power of the music, but if you look at the cinema with Leon de Estrela and that old typical images from that Portugal that the system wants to build, I think it's the regime wants to create a kind of an image that also goes for the architecture with the Português Suave, the cinema, the theater. I'm not so sure about the literature, but probably it is, and music. So do you have some references that you can give us? This is also a very political strategy to order to create this. And so you told also this, that you use the accordion, you use the concertina. I think it will be also very interesting to know the date were founded some of these traditional group, because some of them, I think they are from the 40s, 50s, when they came with this. So I'm not sure about this information, but I also want to know a little bit more about this. The third question is, we are talking about a country that has the proud to be from Minho to Timor. We are only a single country. So that time there were not considered Angolan, Mozambique, Cape Verde, Guinea as popular song or traditional song? If not, why? If we are so proud about our big country we are. No? Or we were. And I had another one. But now I don't remember. Oh no, this is more, it's more contemporary. It was not very strange that this Prime Minister in the 25th April, he doesn't want to celebrate, but he invited a popular song singer like Miquel Carreira or Miguel Carreira,
1: which would be pop music,
0: yeah,
1: musica ligeira.
0: It's very interesting that during the democracy, what we think about the democracy, it's another thing. But anyway, but during this regime, democratic regime, the Prime Minister invited a popular song and not a traditional song. Now, if he were so proud about the Portuguese tradition, why he didn't invite it, no? Mm-hmm. So it's more or less these four questions.
1: Mm-hmm. Okay.
0: Thank you.
1: So I'm going to start with the last one, which is also there's an important definition to understand between what would be Portuguese popular music and pop music, which in Portugal we have, I think a very useful term, which is música ligeira. Like, música ligeira would be the commercialization of Portuguese popular music, so that it's more attuned to cultural industry refashionings, and this has to do with radio, for example. And I think this loops back to the first question in which you're talking about cinema. I mean, I think if we're talking about cinema or media-based representations, a very important one would be Fado, for example. Because, I mean, I bet everyone in this room probably knows, like, Fado is the national song, but Fado is, also a very important aspect for this because, in Portuguese cinema history, the first feature-length sound film is about Fado. It's called A Severa from 1931, and that is really the beginning of the mediatization of Fado, and that's essentially then how it becomes to, you know, have this power of a national song. So, like, for example, in the beginning of the 20th century, before Estado Novo, Fado had a lot of different themes. It was from the people, it was in the taverns, it was the song of the prostitutes, it had all these sometimes even anarchist and labor themes to it.

0: And when it comes to Estado Novo in the 30s, Fado is deemed depressing. Salazar found it super depressing. It wasn't useful in this refashioning of a romantic idea of a nation state of the past. So, like, what are we going to do with a song that is so depressing, so down? We're not going to elevate anybody's spirit with this. But then Fado has this thing of, you know, when it comes into cinema and cultural industry and being naturally very popular in the 40s, Estado Novo has really no no alternative other than to claim it as its own, right? And then we have Amália and several other films made about Fado that since the beginning of the 40s makes, you know, Fado is the cultural export of Portugal for that entire period. And your second question, which was about the concertina and the accordion, and that...
1: And also the foundation of some group, folkloric group,
0: yeah,
1: that they don't belong to the 19th century,
0: right,
1: but they belong to this period of time.
0: Yeah, yeah. Rancho Folkloric is one of them. Rancho Folkloric being, you know, like kind of... let's say it's... It's a creation of Estado Novo from the move from migratory movement of farm workers in the 19th century. So the you know, the traveling peasantry, then Estado Novo in the 30s develops these rancho folkloric to try to create, you know, a very concise regional image. And so that's when the dresses come, that's when certain instrumentation comes. And also to link to that, for example, the National Portuguese Federation of Folklore, even they delimit what they deem as authentic folklore from the 1910 onwards. So everything before that, it's not deemed folkloric. And this federation, for example, also sets the performance standards of what is French folkloric. And I think this, I wanted to say in response to what you were saying, Carme, about ONU, which in Portugal's case, I know more about UNESCO, for example, because UNESCO has this idea of, you know, the immaterial heritage. This is my opinion. I think it comes as a consequence of capitalism, in which, in order to protect certain cultures, certain spaces, certain biomes, they need to be declared protected. But then this comes with a compromise, which is the minute you declare something, then what about something else that is related but different? Does that fall into the same picture? In some cases, no. Like Cantalinchan had a huge problem in 2012, 2013, when it was applying for the UNESCO immaterial heritage, which it was claiming that it was from Beja, but then people from Serpa said, no, like it comes from here. And so there's this social renegotiation that has to happen. Yeah, I hope that answered.
1: No, and the last one is because if we were so big as a country, yeah, what happened with the colonies?
0: I don't have a question. I don't have an answer for that. I mean, we have Casa dos Estudantes do Império, right, which was an effort in reassimilating people that were born in the Portuguese colonies at the time, right? Even either white or black people, so either second generation or Portuguese people that went to the colonies, developed the family, and then their sons would come to Lisbon in the 60s to study in the universities. But even then, I don't have a clear answer for that in terms of what was the cultural project of that, because interestingly, it was through that Casa dos Estudantes do Império that a lot of cultural resistance ended up developing. We have Luís Cília, for example, that the encounter with African poets kind of broadened the horizon of what cultural resistance might mean. You know, that it's not only about what happens in Portugal, but Angola, Cape Verde, and so on.
2: The only one, or the first one?
0: No, Cília was actually the first one.
2: Okay.
0: Cília was the first one to sing about the colonial war and racism.
2: Yeah. But I meant the more musical influences to his own music, in a way.
0: Yeah, Since both of them really wanted to bring the other traditions of the empire into the Portuguese canon. Yes, yes.
2: Which is kind of a shame. We would have been better off if our folklore had stuff from Timor in India.
0: Yeah, right. Celia was the first to sing poems from African peoples, and then Zac Afonso right after. This is like in a period of like 2 years difference.
2: Yeah. They were part of the empire, but they were inferior. They didn't even want to use their traditions. Yeah.
3: Hello. I was here thinking about a bit of the relation between actually the. Galician tradition of music and this thing of having a place to listen to music. I believe it's important, the gathering of the people which actually make the music being listened and being danced, because many of the music that we consider as traditional goes in this work. It's like a work, it's a music for labor and actually a music to dance also. And I believe somehow we are here focusing more about the construction of music, but I believe this presence of moving and dancing is the thing that really gathered everyone, and somehow we now see traditional as something to contemplate, but back in the days this moment was actually a moment for everyone, and somehow I feel a bit it's a different meaning when we are listening music to make music with our bodies and to understand ourselves and to pass our this information, this that is ancestral, almostly. So for this, I saw the spectrum take out the message and stay the labor. So the spectrum almost continued the labor without continued the music. And for this, I actually question. For you, if dance is important for traditional?
0: Oh yeah, 100%. I mean, like, for example, traditional music has labor songs, right? But also has like what you were saying, music to dance to. But then there's also like a bunch of different themes in terms of, you know, songs that people would sing together, whether about love, whether about to challenge each other. We have the Tchikahadish, for example. So there's all these social functions that music performs. Outside of this labor and dance. And so, I mean, my interest is, it's in that aspect of continuing to broaden what is music for? What are the places that it can live, and what is the social function that it has?
4: Yeah, just to come with a short sentence as a key idea to the table. If we're really interesting on kind of preservation of what is the traditional music, maybe it's better to put it on a freezer and stop playing. So it's quite an impossible thing to deal with, I think.
0: It's a leaking bucket. It's always going to be forgotten.
5: Posso fazer a questão em português? 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
0: How can I translate? So you're asking... Wait, I'm trying to paraphrase the question correctly. Can you help me, Rui? Conseguiste apanhar? So first of all, like in the beginning, in the 1930s, we had the National Secretary for Propaganda, which then eventually becomes the National Secretary for Information after the Second World War. We have the formation of Casas do Povo. Casas do Povo were responsible to structure regionally performance standards. We have that in Cantalinchan, for example, very clearly, in which Cantalinchan before Estado Novo, which now most of you know today, is sung by a group of men. Before Estado Novo, it was sung by a mixed crowd of people. Both men, women, children could sing it. It wasn't a masculine genre as it is today. So for example, that is clearly a formation that that Estado Novo enacted, and also we see in the creation of folklore through, for example, Armando Lessa, another ethnographer. And so, but then what was your question about the mediation of identity that I didn't get?
5: Sim, a mediação de identidades, então, com essa cristalização da cultura que existe com a criação dos ranchos folclóricos e, então, também agora a nossa percepção atual sobre a música popular portuguesa. 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
0: I'm trying to understand your question. I don't know what is the response to that in terms of like mediation of identity, but regarding... Yeah, that's what I don't understand.
5: Sim, em relação a performance, repertório, também a própria estrutura musical, porque exatamente era aquilo que a Carmen também estava a falar há pouco, sobre como ainda está vivo e como as folheadas também trazem elementos tanto dos ancestrais como têm sido readaptadas.
0: So the mediation of I'm not sure if I'm going to respond directly to what your question may be. I'm still trying to figure it out, honestly. But the question of the mediation of identity to me, for example, the Estado Novo developed these state apparatuses, right? Like I said, the National Secretary of Propaganda, Information, Casas do Povo, we had Emissora Nacional, the national radio, which was very important for the dissemination of what is popular music, what is folklore, what is música ligeira especially, and música ligeira also being being basically pop music, in which we're going to pick a few sources, decontextualize them completely, but they're nevertheless present in the music. And that's really, I mean, that's still how pop music operates today, right? Mm-hmm. That it's this globalizing trend, now more than ever. And the mediation of identity, to me, that's, I guess, where the real problem lies, especially if the idea of culture continues to be one in which for something to be protected and to be continue to live, as Carmen was suggesting, that then it needs to be safeguarded institutionally in all these other ways, right? And we see that through, I mean, like I said before, through UNESCO and stuff like that. But and the definitions that I offered in the beginning, to me they are working definitions, because then if we only assume traditional music to be that which operates through oral transmission, then all we have left is popular music. I'm not sure. And I mean, in another text, in another context, I could speak about how reggae, for example, would serve, I think, as a useful example to think about these ideas, especially because reggae to dub becomes a technologically integrated cultural expression. Mm-hmm. Yeah, sort of. But we can speak about it outside. Outside, yeah. Okay, thank you. Obrigado.

0: gravity waves.
1: In the following overview, you will hear the progress of a The non-native, surreal experience of this specific

0: certo di lavoro,
1: la base è
0: tanto.
1: Sì,
0: certo.

0: masterpiece jazz drumming. I can tell that within a second because that was the proper drumming. You missed the first band. That was the drumming like me, like one of these self-taught. But the last band, it was like, yeah. You can do all the twiddly little work they do on that.
1: What you lose to survival is normal.
0: Yeah, totally. I've never tried to eat drum at the same time, but I'd like it. I would like it. What was that band? What was the band you were in?
1: Oh, I can't remember. Planet Cook. Planet Cook.
0: So that's where the food, there's a food.
1: Oh, yeah, it kind of predates them, but I know it's a kind of obvious enough.
0: Yeah.
1: They were a cookery thing, weren't they?
0: Okay.
1: Whereas we were taking the piss out of it, like a trumpet player.
0: Okay, yeah.
1: There's a bit of a space for them.
0: Right. Like someone called Al a trumpet player. Do you know who it was? Mimi called Al a trumpet player.
1: He can't play the trumpet.
0: Does he ever play the trumpet though?
1: I've seen him play the trumpet twice.
0: Okay. I assumed he was always a cornet. Does he just very occasionally go?
1: Yeah.
0: Fuck, I wonder if he's ever played the trumpet with me and I thought he was playing the cornet. Not that it would make any difference.
1: He teaches trumpet.
0: So. Like the drummer at Intox, she teaches drums. They all do, everyone. Andrew Lyle, I'd like him. You know Andrew Lyle. I'd like him to be my drum teacher. Yeah.
2: Probably do the trick.
3: Well, I mean, when he's done with it tonight, you'd probably give it to you. So I don't think he's taking that back to Glasgow, unless he is.
0: You're kidding me. Oh,
3: I doubt it.
0: Yeah.
3: I mean, when he played, when these guys played in Newcastle the other day, they just had like a suitcase full of shit. And I think I would be surprised if he
0: that looks like
3: that.
0: A barbecue.
3: I think he had that, but I don't know.
0: Get rid of that. But give me the fucking skanky barbecue.
3: Yeah, exactly. Well, with a design like that.
2: Oh, who is it? Who's playing that?
3: It's a Hexadeck. Yeah. It's a Fritz and David.
2: Right, David's very welcome to leave that if I don't meet him. Tell David just to leave it with the drum and I'll pick it up tomorrow. In fact, I think part of the deal is I can take
3: whatever you like.
4: Yeah. Oh, this is clever, isn't it?
2: That's good thinking, but terrible for microplastics. They're just shedding microplastics all over the stage. That's what this is.
3: Bastards.
2: Yeah.
3: But it's probably recycled. I mean, they probably got it from down from the fish market, right?
2: I hope that they've washed it out.
3: Because I don't think some
2: plastics are not metal anymore.
1: They're set up in the middle, but they borrowed one of Parsons' drums. So they look quite interesting.
4: It's Fritz Welch.
1: Eh?
4: It's Fritz Welch. Isn't it?
1: Yes.
4: He's always good value for money. Uh-huh. Did you ever see him in PSI?
1: I've no idea.

That's the radical reinvention of space.

Das ist aber auch nicht.

0: Ja.
1: Ich bin verstanden.
2: Entschuldigung.

0: I recall there being much more light last time.
1: Like,
0: I mean, that, what? No, I mean, this is not, I'm sorry, this is not a wedding. You're doing a really good job. I'm being incredibly sincere.
1: As you

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She stayed at a house in the woods. The house stopped the woman house. Got on the house back. The house walked out of the house woods. A woman in the woods. She stayed at a house in the woods. The house had the house stopped. The woman got on the house back, up the house, and walked out of the woods.

is my problem. So the ghost secretly recorded me on a dictaphone.

0: thing we've called it, well, people wouldn't call it a hamlet, but it's kind of like a thing where we talk together, collectively. So I wondered if anyone involved in this, let's not say this, whatever it is. So I think.
1: And then the middle

0: Everyone has a version.
1: Yes. So everyone has a slightly different version, and then we kind of come together at the end on this score. But the last column is sort of scribbly things, and that's the approach. So that's the kind of visual aspect of the score. So I think, I don't know if any of us can read traditional score sheet music. I certainly can't. So the visual aspect of the score is just to kind of give like a flavor or a sense of feeling to how we approach that section. And the purpose of doing it in this way, and it's been done different ways, so John's score for the Capriati show was similar to this in terms of timing, and then the score on the boat with the young people, that was just a visual score, so there was no timing, so it had a different feel to it. But the purpose of doing it like this is, as John was saying, like in the way that the noise boxes, you can make them quite easily, and they're kind of really accessible. The idea is that these are also really accessible to anyone. You don't need kind of a background in music training to be able to read one of these, or you need to be able to write one of these. So I've never written a score before, and this, you know, we're all working to follow it. And I think I did a great job, by the way. I love the idea of this, the way in which, of course, noise music really tries to destabilize those kind of conservative hierarchies of what counts as music and what doesn't count as music. And I think that this does it really beautifully, also the way who counts as a musician, who gets to play in venues like this. And I think that's a really important corrective to some of the other more exclusionary politics that
2: one thing that maybe this moves out of the noise box stuff a bit, but something I don't want this to be some big like geographical commentary, because like, I happen to know a lot about what is going on in London, because I can hear and it's not very far away, but maybe not everyone does. And the one thing I know about all of you is that whilst you're all quite collaborative and this all makes sense, you each of you individually is kind of doing your own thing quite a bit. And I'm very convinced you'll be doing it even if no one's watching and there's no audience. So I wondered if it's a bit of a broad question, but if anyone had any comments on what it's like to kind of juggle that idea of having your own ideas, pursuing your own sort of versions of this stuff, while still kind of embracing a community around it, you know? I'm going to pass the mic around to myself. I will just say one of you, if you like. Yeah. I feel lots of other stuff, but when you're fucking doing that, what I'm like, collaborate with somebody else, it totally opens things up, takes you down paths and avenues that you just didn't even think of before. I met electronic people, percussionists, singers, things like that. It just makes you kind of bring everything up with you. But I found that really helpful, it's been a notion for me. But a lot of things like this stuff too, that collaboration of things is, and that building the community too, building that kind of like,

0: Yes. Well, actually, I think sometimes I kind of, I wish I was alone. And that's kind of the main way that I kind of bother myself. And what I think of as like a meaning. Like around the same sort of thing I'm doing. But it's not. Yeah, I do like that.
1: So there's a lot of kind of different, communities that kind of nudge up against each other. Like, it's kind of, and I don't, my social media is shit, but I used to when someone, but like, social media is good. Like, you might always talk to them about that. I used to love that shit. It's like, you can, go up to the Tusk Festival in Newcastle, Camford, and you see people you have, build that collaboration with Joe Laurie over there and Craig from Northern Ireland. But I don't know, it seems a bit, that's a different way of collaborating, right? It's a non-geographical and even the same geographical spaces, there are lots of different people doing shit on different things. So it feels like it's a big, sort of slightly unruly mess that doesn't have to find boundaries, and everyone's made great.
0: Yeah, I can. It's similar to the group, I think. It's kind of autonomous, like anyone can join. You can do a boss, or someone with a boss hold. And, well, there's just made a lot of things like 4 or 6 bots, hyper bots. It's really hard names and stuff like
2: that. That hyper bot thing, am I right in thinking? I did call it that. It was actually sort of, slender.
0: The 4 or 6 is the name of the circuit, right? But I don't know if the box has a name.
3: Or shall we go for some food?
4: Oh, yeah, the premier is happening! It's happening.
5: It's going to happen.
6: So
7: I've heard
6: there's
7: people being...
6: Yeah.
7: Is it worth a try?
6: No.
7: So there is a phone in here which you can use, which David has in there. Or I can just put all the speeches back on. But basically, that normally works. You scan since we've been.
3: I like this.
7: Oh, yeah, it is. I think you've made a lot of clips, Sadie.
3: Too many. Sounds great.
7: So that's. This is sort of just like a kind of sound bit. So there's one of the speeches which you can just sort of listen to. There's four speeches. But you can also. You can fuck with it quite a lot. There's a few layers of fuckability.
2: And how does this relate to the speech? It's like a layer that you just have in the room with it.
7: So
0: the audio can hear the background from the separated
5: Oh, you can hear. You can actually hear some speech in this one.
2: So the speeches are there. This is the noise from the speeches, but we need to get them on the phone.
0: Yeah, so the speeches are being reordered from the original content into the present for receptive speeches. The statement is the room.
2: Is it the mayor or the candidate?
0: The idea is that a lot of people can see this at the same time. We're trying to fix one thing early on, but don't just put that in the
2: That's his channel too, so I'll do it to a different color. I don't know what I want.
7: It's just a web app, so we just change the URL.
3: Try that, Jeff. Thank you. But this is kind of a cool thing anyway, regardless. Like,
2: this is a thing.
5: Yeah, I feel like I should get a bit back to you now. It seems you're doing something.
7: You don't want to scratch.
5: Oh no, I don't like doing things like that.
4: Scratching?
7: Be a bit up and down is just volume.
4: Oh, okay.
7: But if you tap it, and then if you try doing an orbit, it's just fine.
4: Like, orbit?
7: Yeah, slow. I will now only ask you So it's like a sort of mini
4: Yeah, exactly.
5: It can be
4: a little
5: more
4: techno music out. I think it's just
5: hard
2: because you
7: don't really know what
2: it
7: is you're random sets. It's like someone's
2: band sets.
7: Panasonic used to do things like this.
2: Exactly,
7: right?
2: Yeah.
7: It's like
2: an anticipatory
7: plagiary of
2: Panasonic. It's also like kind of like burial.
7: Yeah. They all meet in Pennsylvania.
2: They all left their
7: songs
2: at home.
7: Yeah, these are kind of just, literally are the audio, the background noise stems from the recording.
2: Yeah. But you've put some sequencing, right? Because there's rhythms
7: going. They're unedited, they're just offset.
2: No way. So is that just, are they from vinyls?
7: Phonographs. Cylinders.
2: So that rhythmical thing is just from like the sounds totally like Panasonic kind of like Alvinoto like programmed kind of thing.
7: I just shifted them on a little bit just to make it when they just all dropped into the door they're just it's quite regular. Mm. They're running at the same speed, so I just put a little bit of interest.
2: Amazing. Shit, we need to get
3: recording quiet,
2: don't we? I just remember.
3: You're
2: doing it.
5: Yeah.
3: I'm going to get my Zoom in.
5: Explaining.
3: This would be great. Let's get like a good 10 minutes.
2: We've got
3: even
2: devices that are on the white room. Yeah, not cool enough.
7: think it's before. It's not. It's a really bad option, isn't it?

Well, I kind of designed it for kind of the, I think by now I was doing more of a project, just kind of. I can't see.

0: imagine tons of people doing it at the same time.
1: Yeah, I'm into the...
2: So I think I'll just fix, iron out the wrinkles and then try and restage it somewhere. You don't like to fiddle with a smartphone then?
3: Oh, I don't believe in interactivity. No, I don't like interacting with artwork. I like to look at artwork and listen to artwork.

0: I went to the toilet just now and Caleb is just sitting downstairs and I was like, you're just here because it's quiet with sofas, aren't you? And he's like, yeah, he's been there for ages.
1: Yeah, he just said, I'm off to find a sofa. We had 2 pints in the pub, then he had, we went to a Greek restaurant.
0: Oh, did you?
1: Palmyra Square. No, he's been drinking Retsina.
0: For fuck's sake.

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2: Good evening, you're listening to Vague Wanderings by School of the Damned. In this series, we usually focus on one location and blend its history with recordings we've made there. Tonight, we're doing things slightly differently and instead, we're bringing you recordings from four different places that each have a distinct shape and resonance. We'll be guiding you through these spaces and playing you sounds we've made in situ. The first place we're taking you tonight is a tunnel under an IKEA in China. Some names have been changed to protect people's privacy.

After performing in Shanghai, I was talking to the promoter and mentioned I was going to Guangzhou. He said I should meet up with his friend Li in Shenzhen, and he'd put on a show for me to perform. I didn't know anything about Shenzhen, but I knew about the bookshop and experimental music label Old Heaven Books. When we arrived in Shenzhen, Li said that we should meet up that night and to join him at the cafe. Old Heaven has a distinct sense of a modern Café Otto, but with a more of a commercialized twist. We sat down with Li, and he told us about the performance series he does in outdoor spaces. Putting events on in China can be complicated because of licensing restrictions, so alternative spaces in the city become a sanctuary for art practices. Li tells us about two potential spaces to put on an event. One is a series of three tunnels under an IKEA, and the other is a bridge underpass. We scout out the bridge and settled on that, but asked Li to take us to the tunnels. The next day, we set off to the tunnels and made our way through a complex of car parks around a huge IKEA. Further down was a river stream with a father and his kids fishing, and just beyond there were three long tunnels.

After the tunnels, we set off the bridge underpass for the performances. The bridge was situated next to a children's play park in a recently developed area. Despite it being 10 p.m, kids and parents were fully energized and playing. I guess warm summers make evenings a cooler time to get outside. Nevertheless, the scene of kids playing at night surprised my London-centric self, coming from a background always looking over my shoulder at 10 p.m.

0: We walked along the river that was close to the underpass. As we got closer to the center of town, we came across a swamp that was a dedicated space for thousands of frogs.
1: Oh, cool.
2: I thought it was strong.

About a week later, I set up for Hangzhou to perform in a space with friends I'd made in Guangzhou. I finished performing feeling a bit frustrated with how it went and decided to head back to the room I was staying in. Fortunately, the friends I had made gave me some energy to join them wandering around the city and to stay up to see the blood moon at 2 a.m. We strolled around some bars and the lake until about 1 a.m. when we went to a small pavilion where the sound bounced in a beautiful way.

才有一行人过来穿过我们的亭子，然后跑着走的。他们一开始先是小心翼翼，然后过来，然后赶紧跑。太搞笑了。

0: how to tune it back because I tuned it to the original.
1: Oh, you can't do it. I just got to do it in my normal channel.
2: Sure, we can turn it back because I can't fix it.
1: Oh no, sorry, I've already.
2: Really? I tried to fix it for 10 minutes.
1: It's not a tuning. I can...

By a series of odd chances, we found ourselves in the mountains of Yunnan where they grow pu'er. Along the journey through the mountain, we came across monasteries every mile or so. It turns out that every monastery has its own gong. Each gong has its own distinct sound, and after getting permission, we started experimenting with the gongs and made recordings of each one.

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We have a kalimba, a snare drum, a harmonica, and a drumstick. 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

0: Pick off.
1: Got you now, car.

0: Hi there, this is William Joyce. This is day two of my residency here at Resonance. Today I'm joined, well, each day I'm inviting a different collaborator in that I've worked with to revisit scripts and performances I've already performed. Today I'm joined by Dom Sebastian. Hi, Dom.
1: Hi, thank you for having me.
0: You're welcome. How are you today?
1: I'm very well, thank you.
0: Well, you look well. You're dressed very exquisitely.
1: Thank you.
0: I look like I've come out of a dustbin, but that's the look for me this week.
1: A look for radio.
0: Yeah. Thank you, Dom. So, Dom and I met on the Conditions studio program, which is a studio program that is located in Croydon and is run by Matthew Noltaud and David Panos. And we are studio neighbours, aren't
1: yes,
0: we?
1: Yes, happen to be placed next to each other.
0: Right next to each other. So I'm always looking at Dom's work. It's visually such a treat. It's just like all the things you couldn't imagine you could collage, he's done it. Mm-hmm. And it's, but there's a particular taste to it. It kind of embraces everything that's disgusting, but also so visually pleasing to look at. So it has a great sensibility about it. And I think Dom also makes music, which for me has a similar, works in a similar way. It's like playing with textures, with melodies, with tone, with minor and major. I'm a big fan of Dom's work, as you can hear from what I'm saying. But we started working together on scripts recently, and because I've been developing this, as you know, as I said yesterday, I've been developing this character called the Actress over the past 4 years, and who assumes that the audience are all aspiring actresses. And so I wanted to develop some interludes between sections of the script where Dom could create these sort of soundscapes. So we'll be doing a rendition of one of those shortly. Just want to hand over to Dom to play us some tracks that he's done, that he's made himself. Do you want to tell us about this?
1: Yes, so these are a couple of demos from last year, actually, and there are works in progress, and I mean, I'm planning to be spending a lot more time on music in the future. Mm. And I've just started a band with my friend Levant, so listen out for Legs Village.
0: Village. We love Legs Village.
1: Yeah, we love it. Yes. So yeah, let's play some tracks.

0: Oh, yeah, I'm back. Yeah, I just love the way that the textures come through with the music. I mean,
1: Yes, it's about, surface textures, hybrids, it's like kind of mixing bowl.
0: But these have more of a feel-good melody to them, which I've enjoyed, because we've been developing quite a
1: Oh,
0: bleak
1: yes,
0: sort of
1: it's kind
0: score,
1: of
0: haven't we?
1: very gothic, dark, kind of vintage sci-fi hell.
0: Thank you, Don. But yes, so well, shall we move on? Should we give it? Should we start? Should we do our?
1: Yeah, I'm ready to go
0: Are you
1: when
0: ready
1: you
0: to
1: are,
0: go?
1: yeah.
0: Okay, great. All right.

An actress prepares. But how can she prepare for a life of acting? You are going to hear me repeatedly say that this is not about you. But I want you to know, right from the start, that you do matter. You live in a very busy world. You didn't have your coffee this morning, so you grabbed it at the cafeteria. Your boyfriend didn't call you. Your husband just doesn't care. Everyone has their troubles. And even if you have lost, as a woman loses, but still you win. For you have borne a son, and he will rule all of England and Scotland. You must realize that when you are inside this room, you leave the outside world outside. You need 100% honorable selfishness towards you. Perhaps one reason that a philosophy of self-regard might be worth trying is that a passionate interest in others has proven such disaster. We live in an age where people are selfish, yet they have no time for themselves, for in their spare time they preach, forgetting that nothing that is worth knowing can be taught, and that those who in trying to educate others have no time to educate themselves, and are therefore a public nuisance. Yet popular are these poor, peripatetic professors of posing. For all costumes are caricatures, and the basis of serious thought is not the fancy ball. Now, let's take a look at you. Today I asked you to wear a costume that would amplify the character. Now, if an actress came in as you are dressed, she would be asked to leave the theatre and to never come back. Never put anything on the body which doesn't feed the part and which doesn't feed your soul. I am tough. There is no kindness in my demand. I merely say that we are in this together. We've got to fight it out, so you better do it my way or you'll lose. So do it my way and stop it. Now, are we in this together? Are we in this together? Okay. Then repeat after me. I will be the aristocrat that God intended me to be. This is not the tradition in which performances are performed. You cannot speak words that way. You cannot sit in that chair that way. And you cannot dress that way. And I don't want to be subjected to it. Now, I accept your apology, knowing that it will help you and that you will do a lot to change it. You have the talent, but what you don't have, which a lot of people don't have, is a sense of style that you must achieve. And next time, dear, put some makeup on. Your face looks too democratic.

Now, in order to organize, there must be a hierarchy. And if you're top, well, someone has to be bottom. Or so said King John under the oak, or wherever he was standing. And little he got by it. For what more is a king but a man? And a queen but a... Well, King John is dead. And where I walk is a hall of torture. For in order to maintain your position at the top, you must welcome the aggrieved. Those minorities disappointed in power. The minority oppressed. Though the ruler must be careful not to concede them too many resources or too much power. For the penetration of Rome was through breaches made by the natives. And when dealing with dissent, the difficulty, as doctors know, is in diagnosis at an early stage when treatment may be effective. As soon as diagnosis becomes too easy, it is often far too late for treatment. Statesmen have a body politic for a patient, and it must be cured. Though by this, I do not mean to say that the feminists, or those included in an all-inclusive package, are in error, let alone sick, though a cause that wants equality with men can only be levelling downward. Now, there seems to be an unalterable law that if one group envies another, it will, given half a chance, imitate the worst characteristics of the admired species. Nowadays we see all and sundry competing with men in every phase of life, but with all the grace, social graces of a Medusa. Even Victorianism has become a term of abuse. Nowadays, women see it as a time of bondage for their sex. Though it is hard to imagine another period of English history in which women of the white middle classes enjoyed a more privileged position. For what does it matter that men put women on pedestals for the same reason that restaurateurs put chairs on tables? To get them out of the way and to make a clean sweep of things. Never again will there be a society which bestows on them, though only in the social and domestic senses, such large a realm of which they are the absolute monarchs.

Now, it has been said that only a woman can be a star, and that the reason there are no more stars is because there are no more women. But a star was never a woman. It was an idea of a woman. And what you must realize is that only a star plays Elizabeth. She was a star. She was queen. You're playing the lady in waiting. There is no age for an actress. There is no age. You have to have it. You've got to be able to produce it. You have to give her that tone that you give her. Otherwise, I'll kill you. And what's the good of that?

Did she choose to be queen? What do you think? Do you think she chose? Then do you think she has any choice at all? Because if she has no choice, then she is a slave. Slave to her own image, perhaps. Well, that's something I can relate to. You see, when I look at myself in the mirror and see my own reflection, it really has nothing to do with me. No. Images appear, and I must follow them. I must follow them, no matter how manipulative, exploitative, or evil, or cruel they may be. Do you know what I mean? I thought so. Would anybody here like to rule? Or anybody here already find themselves in a position of power? Perhaps a teacher? A lecturer? A manager? Or a manageress of a coffee shop? You. Yes, you. There's something about you. Would you do something for me? Now I'm going to give you a line, and I want you to say the line in your most regal voice. Okay. The line is, "You will never govern Mary." In your most regal voice. Speak to her. And make her realize the technique of being a queen. Right now you are agagagaga. It's not going to help you. In guiding her, awakening her to this technique of governing, which is masculine, which is strong. None of this feminine nonsense. We're finished with that. You do as I say, not as I do.

Now you heard that knock and you had no reaction to it. Yes, you. Do you think your majesty would be concerned with knocks? Now you say in the play that your father is a weakling. But there is no one acting weaker than you. Which is very bad for the part and extremely bad for the play. Now listen, the peasant is not a slob. They are not a bum, and they are not poor. Now I heard from somewhere that you have some background, of Italian background. Is this true? Well, no background is lost. No background is lost. So I want that Italian in you. Give me Irish. No. Get Jewish. That's where the acting is. And as for you, as I know it is hard for you, it is hard for us all because we've been brought up to be ashamed of self-importance. Well, you need much more darlings. 1,000 times more. And you don't have that soul. And you need that soul, and I can't blame you. That's why you want to be actresses. But for now, it is far better to be a fake somebody than a real nobody.

Do whatever you want. As long as you obey. Do whatever you want. As long as you obey. Do whatever you want. As long as you obey. Do whatever you want. As long as you obey. Do whatever you want. As long as you obey.

You will never govern, Mary. You will never govern, Mary. In your most regal voice. In your most regal voice. You will never govern, Mary. Yes, you'll do as I say. Not as I do. If that's all right with you, you'll do as I say. Not as I do, if that's all right with you. Just do whatever you want. But obey. Speak to her. And make her realize the technique of governing, which is masculine, which is strong. None of this feminine nonsense. We're finished with that. We're finished with that.

next time, dear. Yes, next time, dear. Put some makeup on. Just put some makeup on. Try putting some makeup on. Your face looks too democratic. So next time, dear. Next time, dear. Put some makeup on. Your face looks too democratic. Dear. Next time, dear. If there'll be a next time, dear. Try putting on some makeup. Your face looks too democratic. Democratic.

Now I accept your apology. Now. I accept your apology. Knowing that you will do a lot to change it. You have the talent. You have the talent. But what you don't have, which a lot of people don't have, is a sense of style that you must achieve. Next time, dear. Put some makeup on. Your face looks too democratic.

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1: Welcome to show 23 in the series. Tonight we have tracks from Wadada, Leo Smith, Glass Triangle, Quetzal Torrado, and Marley Obenstolwin. Opening the show, I have the promised track by Wadada, Leo Smith, taken from the album Fire Illuminations. This is the track Muhammad Ali and George Foreman Rumble in Zaire, Africa.

Glass Triangle's latest album, called Blue and Sunlights, was a welcome announcement. And from that very album, this is Glass Triangle with their track Beaming Becoming Crystal.

You are listening to episode 23 of Certified Tonk, the free jazz radio show. I'm your host, Andrew Backhouse. I'm with you for another 15 minutes and have Quetzal Chorado lined up next. From the album New Isolationism / Concrete Balloons, this is Quetzal Chorado, their track First Movement, Ascent.

Thank you.

I'd like to remind you that all of the tracks are written down in the show notes. You can find them at allthews.backhouse.wtf. Now then, Marley Obomsawin is an award-winning songwriter, bassist and composer from the Abenaki First Nation at Adanac. With the eclectic background in American roots, jazz and indie rock, Obomsawin carries several music traditions. From her album Sweet Tooth, this is her track, Lineage.

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You're listening to Maximum Rock and Roll Radio. My name is Erica Elizabeth, and I started this episode off with a band from New Orleans called Heat Rash. That song was Pretty Little Houses from a cassette that was recorded in 2012, but never actually released, although the songs later surfaced online. You can find them on Bandcamp, courtesy of the Wealth and Physical Stamina label, who were supposed to put that out. And that band featured Osa from the amazing Shotgun Seamstress zine and many, many, many great bands playing bass. So next up is something new from the band Guiding Light from Austin, Texas. They have a new LP coming out later this summer on Post Present Medium called Fear on My Own Time, and this is a song from it called Shackled by Lust.

Some scratchy sounds there from a German band called Front. That song was Alternative from a 1980 single on Zigzag. Prior to that, Kinnicky, before they went completely mersh, that was Private Bukowski from their Catsuit City EP on Slamped, which came out in 1995. We also heard the great New Zealand band Life in the Fridge Exists and Have You Checked the Children from the absolutely crucial Four Stars compilation. And starting the set off was Guiding Light and Shackled by Lust from their forthcoming LP Fear on My Own Time. And this next track is by a Japanese band called Akavoy Noise. It's from a Flexi that they put out in 1982, and I'm sure I will butcher this, but I believe the title is pronounced Kuribasu.

That was Lost Cherise and You're You, I'm Me from their 1984 LP, All Part of Growing Up. We also heard the Austin, Texas band Max and the Makeups, who never actually released anything back in the 80s when they were active. That song was Let Go on a 7-inch of songs recorded in 1982 but not released until 2009. Before that was Spec Realists, yet another great band from the recent bounty of cool bands from Calgary's freak scene. That was a song called On a Frolic of Your Own from a brand new cassette put out by Neon Taste. And starting things off was Akavonoise and Kurebasu from a Flexi 7-inch that came out in 1982. And this next song that we're going to hear is from a band called Lexicon, who were from Brisbane, Australia. Pretty sure they're not active anymore. They dropped this one digital EP that I don't even think was released on a physical format. Came out in 2018, and that's the last we heard from them. But I revisited this lately and remembered how much I liked it when it came out. So here is a song from Lexicon called Shame.

That was a Japanese band called MNK Project doing Birthday Eve, recorded in 1985, but not released until 2021 as part of an anthology on FOAD Records. Prior to that, Debt Rag and Solar Shirt from their brand new album on Post-Present Medium called It Is Clear What's Going On. Before Debt Rag, we heard Lake of Dracula and Green Glassed Moves from their self-titled LP on Skin Graft, which came out in 1997. And at the start of the set was Lexicon from Brisbane doing Shame from their digital EP released in 2018. And next up is the Belgian post-punk band Chow Chow. The song is called No More of This.

final day in the life of Sid Vicious. In his 21 years of life, he had a shot at fame and fortune as one of the Sex Pistols, but drugs and death mixed in, and Sid Vicious is now dead. He was found this morning dead of an overdose of heroin, an apparent suicide. Only yesterday, the punk rock star was greeted by his mother when he was released by the New York City jail authorities, where he'd been staying on charges that he stabbed his girlfriend to death. Sid Vicious, his real name, John Simon Ritchie. He was English. He's dead today at the age of 21.

That was San Francisco's The Maggots doing 2279 from their Tammy Wynette 7-inch, originally from 1980. That got reissued back in 2006. Prior to that, the Terraplanes, part of the Animals and Men family tree. That was a song called Treasure of the Damned from some recordings that they did in 1982. Never officially released, but they're available on their Bandcamp as part of their Bristol 1982 recordings. Before that, Paranoia doing Shattered Glass from an LP of the same name, which came out in 1984. We also heard Noxzema from right here in Portland, where I'm currently recording this show. That was Sick from a brand new EP on the Raw Sugar label. And at the start of the set, we heard the Belgian band Chow Chow doing No More of This. And that was a demo that they recorded in 1983. I've got one more song to share with y'all, but before we get to that, some reminders. If you'd like to listen to previous episodes of Maximum Rock and Roll Radio, you can do so by going to MaximumRockandRoll.com/radio. 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My name's Erica Elizabeth. I'm going to leave y'all with a track from a Canadian artist just known as Emily. This is from a cassette that came out in 1984 called I've Got a Steel Bar in My Head on the Motomu label. This track is called Doomed to Fail. 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

where late the sweet birds sang. Blunted efforts is the distance becomes insistent, a divided time between now and then, between oneself and old friend. Because what I thought age was a lessening, a fading reach to something not clearly seen, but there still in memory. No one thought it could be fun, but well begun is half done, half gone, then it's all gone, all of it over. Now no one seems there anymore. Each day, which had been a pleasure, becomes a fear someone else is dead, someone knocking at the door. Born very young to a world already very old, always the same story, and I was told, so now it's for me.

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Curb dancing is the best. 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I started curb dancing when I was in high school. These two brothers used to steal parking lot curbs from abandoned lots around where we lived. They were strange brothers, bad acne. They used to rob stores at an early age. They used to hang out in the woods and drink rum and drink milkshakes and bet each other to eat mud and dirt. They were always dirty. They reeked of fish and worms. Both those brothers are on death row now. Death row for murder, two separate killings. Both killings happened in abandoned houses, cabins with people inside that were asleep, probably dreaming about things, good dreams maybe. I can't stop dancing, I just love it so much, tapping on curbs, no one notices, it takes you away from everything. I think we invented curb dancing to the delight of God. One day it will rain down tap shoes all over the earth. It will never stop. It will go on forever, dancing and dancing till it raises up to the sky, miles high and into heaven. Tap shoes around the universe, around the caves and boardwalks of the world. I'll start out here in this little part of town, and from there it will just grow and grow and grow and never end.

You are listening to the Summer Holiday Schedule on Resonance FM and Resonance Extra. 6 weeks of Radical Radio, featuring new and archival radiophonic artworks, community activism, sound art, experimental literature, documentary, innovative music, and more.